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1: Welcome to The Agenda. I'm Hung Bin Jung. Now, we spend a lot of time telling young people to speak up when they're struggling, but actually doing that, that can be a whole different story. Maybe they're worried about being judged. Maybe counseling feels like too big a step. Or maybe they just don't know where to start. A new initiative called Chat Circles is offering young people a place to turn to. It gives young people age 15 to 28 an hour to talk to a trained volunteer listener without being assessed or told how to fix their problems. But can simply talking things out make a difference? And in a world where we can send messages all day, are we getting worse at having the conversations that really matter? We're joining us here in the studio today is Kang Hui Yap, who is the Deputy Chief Executive Officer of MPACT. Hi, Kang Hui. Welcome to the show.
2: Thank you for having me here.
1: Thank you so much for joining us. Well, Kang Hui, let's start with the young people and asking for help, right? I mean, it sounds simple enough. If something's bothering you, talk to someone. But it's not always that straightforward, is it? So what do you think stops young people from reaching out when they're having a difficult time?
2: Well, I think many young people now are really experiencing life stresses, right? Mm-hmm. Simple transitions, right? From school to work to work, or just role changes mm-hmm. in life. And they are bearing a lot of this heavy burden on their own. And when you talk about them wanting to reach out, there are a few stigmas that are still hanging around in our society today, mm-hmm. right? We've done a lot of good work in our community, but stigmas are personal perceptions, right? So it's pretty difficult to change. Also, we are seeing a lot of very long journey between how a young person just wants to find someone to talk to, mm-hmm. someone to listen to them, versus really stepping into a clinical environment, right, which is a huge step, right, to look for clinical support. Yeah, so I think that journey between experiencing the life stresses to seeking help is really a very long one.
1: Okay. I mean, we hear Gen Z talking more openly about mental health these days, right? But is talking about mental health in general different from admitting that you yourself might need help?
2: I don't think it's very different from my own perspective, right? Because when you are talking about mental health in general, in our current maturity as a society, I do think that we generally are starting to come out to talk about it, especially after COVID, right? Where the mental health issues are a lot more talked about rather than just kept in a closet somewhere, right? And our youth are currently also starting to be a lot more aware of the vocabularies that are used in the mental health space. Mm-hmm. So it's starting to change, and I think that's a good change.
1: Okay. MPACT has, you know, introduced something called chat circles, right? Rather than sending young people straight into a formal counseling setting, it gives them a chance to sit down with a trained listener for an hour. So tell us more about chat circles here. How does it work, and what can a young person expect when they walk into one of these sessions?
2: Yeah, so Chat Circles is really a community initiative in response to the SG Youth Plan, right, by the government and us, right, MPACT, together with Harsh Tiba, our partner, and the School of Positive Psychology, right, we came together and we asked each other, how can we respond to this nation's call to better support young people? And when we look at the current mental health landscape support for young people, we see that many of our existing services are very much focused on interventions, right? And of course, the rehabilitation phase, where we saw a space that we can further enhance is really going upstream. Right, where young people, right, don't necessarily need to always look for professional intervention. They may just want to look for somebody who could just listen to them, or maybe just somebody who they can just listen to themselves while they're talking to them. Right, and this is what Chat Circle is designed for. It is designed to be that safe space where it will provide a warm and unhurried one-on-one conversation with a trained listener who will hold space for a young chatter We call them chatters in our program. And they will come in, they will experience this guided process of how they talk through certain stress that they are experiencing, maybe more recent experience. But our volunteer listeners are then trained to identify the silver lining around these stresses, right? Where we will do strength spotting and we will reinforce some of these good characteristics that are perhaps incidentally surfacing through that chat, right? And so as they go off from that 60 minutes conversation, they will have this renewed sense of confidence where they can go back, you know, face the situation and push through.
1: Right. Yeah. I'm very interested on how these conversations are actually working, right? Because if the trained listener isn't there to give advice or solve the problem, how exactly are they kind of being that listening ear or moving along that, moderating that conversation?
2: Yeah. You know how we are, well, maybe I'm quite programmed, you know, every time I listen to somebody talk about issue, I immediately jump to solutioning and providing a solution.
1: Definitely. Right? Whenever I talk to my fiance and I have a problem, he would always give me the solution. And I'm like, please, I don't need a solution. I just need someone to listen to.
2: Yes, there you go. So this is what the compulsory 3-hour training for every one of our volunteer listeners.
1: To not do that.
2: To not do that. And to consciously hold their tongue. So they go through a 3-hour training by our partner, the School of Positive Psychology, to train on listening with empathy, to train on holding space, which means no judgment, no solutioning, and of course to be trained on our own risk management policies, which are no contact policies and no intervention boundaries. Yeah, so they are prepared before they are deployed to each of these chat sessions, where they will then guide the young chatter through this conversation, identify that silver lining that we talked about, and reinforce it across the 1-hour conversation.
1: Okay. I mean, it's very interesting because you can simply say, why don't you talk to a friend? Why don't you talk to your boyfriend or girlfriend or your partner? And we kind of, if we take a step back and based on the conversation we just had, they might just offer advice and solution. And that's not exactly what these people kind of need, right? They just need that kind of listening ear. And it's very interesting that they go through that 3 hours of training to become that trained listener and be taught to not give advice and to be just that listening ear and help or be that supporting person, right? So I want to dive into more of these sessions because I believe the first chat circle session brought together 14 young people from polytechnics and universities, including participants with disabilities. Now, they were paired with volunteer listeners who had undergone 3 hours of training, as you've mentioned, and the conversation were kept confidential. So what stood out to you from that first session? Was there anything that surprised you about how the young people responded?
2: Yeah, I think maybe just very quickly, I think one thing that stuck with me, I myself also went through the training as a listener. So one thing that came as a debrief with our volunteer listeners was it was really hard to just ourselves from offering a solution immediately, right? So that was one key thing. But going back to our young chatters, right, who joined us, I think one key takeaway that we're hearing at the end of the chat session was that they felt a lot more relieved that they could get something off their chest and they didn't feel that they were judged in that process of the 60 minutes conversation. The other thing that were reflected to us was that how they felt that it was safe. In a very strange way, I might say, because they felt safe because they were talking to a stranger. They know that they are most probably going to meet once. And so there was no fear of, you know, I'm going to talk with this person again and he or she might continue or start to have a certain judgment of me because I'm sharing certain vulnerabilities. So these were two things. Additionally, I think for some of our more neurodivergent young people that joined us for that session, I think it was just really what we hear from them after that. They were just really happy. Somebody was actually sitting down and hearing them talk about what they like to do, right? We had a youth who was really into roller coasters. At starting at the, of the 60 minutes conversation, he didn't quite open up to our trained volunteer listener. But once he started to talk about his enjoyment of roller coaster rides and how the volunteer listener reacted and reinforced, he started opening up. He started to be very energetic and comical. And I think at the end, he said that yeah, I have really shared a lot about my love for roller coaster today.
1: Uh-huh.
2: I think that's a really good testament of what this space is about.
1: Okay, yeah. Amazing. And I mean, it's an hour session, but can they still sign up for more sessions afterwards? And would they be linked with a different trained professional after that first session?
2: Yeah. So they definitely can come back again to another session. We will have set up our own databases such that we ensure that they are not matched to the same volunteer listener in the second or third instance. However, if they are regular, right, we would definitely want to intervene to check if they are just looking to, you know, air different issues, right, to hear themselves think through things, or they may need more professional support, which then we will refer them to our social sector partners who will take over the case or the youth. Yeah.
1: I mean, it seems like even the shyest person can open up eventually in that 60-minute session. So what does that tell you about, you know, how that one conversation can actually make a big difference in a young person's life?
2: I think in a digitally connected world that we are in, we go through tons of information and short conversations, right? Our youths are still pretty much in silence when they are managing their own life stresses, right? Yes, there are some youths who are fortunate enough. They have a close circle of friends they can be really open about their own vulnerabilities or life stresses. But there are still many of our young people who are still finding it difficult, finding somebody to really sit down and listen to them, especially listening without judgment, not trying to offer you a solution in your next sentence, you know, and perhaps not to the extent of talking to a stranger, which I think for our program, the Chat Circles, is a little draw. Yeah.
1: Okay, so could a space like Chat Circles help young people get more comfortable talking about what's on their minds, even outside these sessions?
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1: Welcome to The Big Story. I'm Hung Bin Jung. The North-South Corridor is now facing a two-year delay, with the viaduct section expected to open in stages from 2029 and the tunnel section from Lenter Avenue to East Coast Parkway from 2031. But residents and businesses along the route could see some relief before then. In Parliament today, Transport Minister Jeffrey Siow said the major structural works generating the most noise and dust are expected to be completed by the end of 2027. Roads, footpaths, and other affected spaces will then be progressively reinstated from 2028. But how much difference will that actually make for residents who have already had to navigate the disruption? And after the project has already fallen behind schedule, how confident can we be that this latest timeline will hold? Well, joining us today is Dr. David Ng, who's a vice president at the Institution of Engineers Singapore. Hi, Dr. Ng. Welcome to the show.
2: Thank you, Hung Bin.
1: Well, Dr. The major structural works are expected to be completed by the end of 2027, while the viaduct and the tunnel sections will only open from 2029 and 2031 respectively. But is this enough? How much of a relief is this for residents who have already lived with this disruption for years, some since 2018 when works first started?
2: Well, I can definitely understand the difficulties and the disruption that the residents and the shop owners that is allegedly along the North-South Corridor alignment and also affected by the construction work. But I think the difficulties that faced by the construction team right there at the construction site is really a challenging one. As earlier has been shared, that they are facing harder ground condition, more unexpected ground conditions that is actually discovered during the construction process itself. So this actually takes time to overcome and to actually design certain part of the work, as well as rescheduling some of the construction sequence that is actually for certain part of the work. And given that this is actually a linear project, right? So it is difficult to actually increase the resources to speed up the work so that the construction time can be reduced further. So I believe that based on what I can observe, LTA and the contractors, they are actually doing their best to make the construction work as fast as possible as they can. But they also need to take care of the safety of the workers and how safe they can carry out the work to protect the public stakeholders as well. So I think from what we can see, LTA and the contractors are putting a lot of efforts to try to speed up the work and also try to minimize the disruption, try to make back the condition to be normal again so that the resident and the shop owners there can actually enjoy the normal condition again.
1: So given the delays we've already seen, how achievable is this new timeline? What would need to go right from here on for LTA to stick to it?
2: Well, the earlier stage, a lot of things are underground. So even there were a lot of investigation done, only so much can be done. So during the construction, they will then still discover some of the expected conditions, such as utilities that was earlier on not identified or not being detected, and also ground condition that was actually more challenging. They were aware of it during the earlier stage of the soil investigation. So given that the project has actually advanced to a stage that we already uncovered, I think almost all the difficulties and challenging conditions that they can find, and then they already know how far they need to go before they reach the end point. So given the timeline now that is announced by LTA, I'm sure this should be quite certain now, because all the uncertainties has been more or less uncovered at this stage of the construction.
1: Right. I mean, with Transport Minister Jeffrey Siow pushing for the major structural works that's generating the most noise and dust to be completed by the end of 2027. For residents, though, do you think this new timeline will be reassuring, especially for the major structural works to be completed by the end of 2027?
2: To me, I'm quite confident, because at this stage of the construction, we already are many years into the project. And I would believe that at this stage, a lot of uncertainties has been uncovered, and all the work that need to be replan and redesign has more or less been done as well. So at this stage, they should be able to estimate how much more time they actually need to complete the rest of the structures and then reopen the road, as well as reinstating the ground surface condition back to normal again. So I'm quite sure the timeline given this time around should be quite certain. So the resident also should be quite certain, looking forward to the completion and to the reinstatement of the ground surface work.
1: All right. I mean, LTA says it has already tried adding manpower and equipment, changing construction methods, and sequencing works. So why can't the project be accelerated even further? What are the constraints that mean throwing more manpower or equipment can't simply claw back more time?
2: Yeah, first of all, this is a linear project. It's a road project, so it needs to be continuous. So even if you have one stretch of the rail tunnel or one stretch of the viaduct encountering problem, the whole road cannot be open, right? So that is the first constraint. And the next one is that the problem that we face is not a widespread one. It is actually localized at some few locations. But this few location, for example, that is actually at the Novena area, we are actually constructing very close to the Novena MRT tunnels, the rail stations, MRT tunnels, and so on. Therefore, the construction site is actually a very congested one, and they need to do the work stage by stage. They need to excavate area by area, right? For example, I'll just give an example. To advance the excavation for the underground tunnel for the road, for the underground road path, they need to gradually blast the rock, excavate the rock in a small area in a controlled manner, because this will not affect the surrounding the public. And if they do it in the large scale, can you imagine that they're doing the explosion in the larger scale? This is going to affect a lot more public in the surrounding. So definitely in this way, actually, it's very difficult for them to speed up the rock. If the ground, the rock is so hard and it's actually higher than what they expected based on the earlier investigation report. And therefore, that to me, based on so many years of experience of the construction work, it is really difficult to speed up the work by increasing manpower and resources, because the site simply is too congested. And then there were many safety considerations that they need to take care of, that they couldn't just simply speed up the work, because I think safety is still more important, right? So I think ensuring safety of the worker, ensuring safety of the public is the first priority consideration. And therefore, they will do whatever they can to speed up the work, but with the safety consideration in mind.
1: Understood. Well, for many people living along the route, the disruption isn't, you know, limited to construction noise or dust. Familiar footpaths and crossings have been diverted. Routes to public transport have changed. So, I mean, when we talked about alleviating the impact on residents, should we be looking beyond noise and dust as well? What are the other aspects of daily life that LTA needs to address?
2: Yeah, I can understand that. Because when you wake up and you walk out and go and try to catch a bus, right? Try to walk on the footpath and try to catch a bus or try to catch the MRT, and suddenly you realize that the footpath is blocked and you need to be diverted to a longer walkway and so on. But this is the kind of new choice, because we are living in an urban environment, and then we seem to have more construction and development ongoing in order to support our livelihood in the future. And therefore, we have to live with it for a while. But I think what LTA and the contractor can do is probably they need to communicate constantly and regularly with the residents and the user of the road and footpath and so on, so that they are mentally prepared. So that when they are mentally prepared, they know the reason why certain footpath need to be diverted and certain stretch of the road need to be closed, need to be diverted. Then I think they will be more tolerable towards the changes that they see in their daily life. Hopefully LTA also and the contractor also can put more signages to actually guide the residents and the user of the footpath and road, and then maybe put more explanation as well, so that people can appreciate why the certain footpath and certain route need to be closed or need to be diverted.
1: I believe businesses have had to deal with the altered pedestrian, you know, access and reduced visibility as well. I believe LTA says it will pay particular attention to businesses along the construction route, and it has installed signs and banners directing customers to affected businesses and will try to create more direct walking routes. But is putting up signs and improving access enough for businesses that may have been losing customers for years? What more can realistically be done for them?
2: I have personally met up with some of the shop owners that is affected by the North South Corridor construction. I really empathize their situation, because, for example, the shop frontage has been blocked by the barrier, by the noise barrier hoardings, and access has been also blocked as well in some of the east. So the access become more difficult for some of the regular customer to their shops. And this definitely affect their business quite seriously. So I think putting up signages and guiding the customers to the shops is definitely one important thing to do. But I think definitely there are more things that need to be communicated with the shop owners and see what they need, and then how they actually improve their customer visiting the shop house, and also find ways to help their business as well. Maybe, for example, maybe some of the contractors' event or their consumption can actually try to source from the shops, right, that is actually affected by the North South Corridor. So this maybe is one way that can relieve some of the business volume that actually needed badly by the shop owner.
1: Definitely. So overall, how much should residents and businesses be expected to bear? And at what point does the disruption become too burdensome for those affected?
2: I can understand, because it has been a long time that the businesses has been affected by the construction work due to the North-South Corridor construction. And if I'm not wrong, I think some of the businesses cannot survive as well. I think there are businesses that give up because just simply too long to wait for the reopening of the shops that is back to normal condition. Yeah, so I heard some of the shop owners are actually like asking for help in terms of their expenses, business expenses, such as rental costs or this. Probably the relevant parties can look into how they can actually help out each other in terms of relieving the cost of the business. I think most of the shop owners that I have met is the problem they face is actually the high cost of the business expenses. And there's not enough business volume that's coming in to help them sustain their businesses. So if you can find ways to alleviate their business costs or subsidizing in some way, that will be definitely very helpful for a business owner. Yeah, so it will definitely lessen the burden a bit.
1: Beyond what we've discussed so far, then, is there anything else that can be done to ensure that the communities living through the construction feel supported until the project is completed?
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1: 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It's time for Sports Minutes with me, Ziaul Raushan. About a week since the Lions were mauled by Malaysia, the wounds continue to sting. Not so long ago, we celebrated our Lions, their bravery and bravado after positive results in August at the AFF Championship. Yet in an industry where things flip very, very quickly, and in an era where the inquest begins not just on publications and podcasts, but on social media, the time to pick up the pieces and continue to hopefully push for progress needs to happen just as quickly. For that, I'm in the company of Gavin Lee, the man who holds the keys to the engine, a man who has told us time and again to trust the process. But after that bruising night in Bandung, what exactly are we trusting? Gavin, thank you for making yourself available. You okay?
2: Thanks for having me.
1: Good to have you with us, Gavin. I wish it was in better circumstances. Before we look ahead, I need to look back. Just under a week since that painful, painful defeat, right? What are your memories on how the night unfolded from the touchline?
2: Yeah, it's definitely one of disappointment. I mean, very quickly after the game, you could see the hurt that was all around. I mean, I was hurting definitely. The staff was hurting and the players were definitely hurting. And when I reflected on it, I think a lot of the hurt and disappointment came from the fact that, you know, I think we've now got a group that actually really cares. You know, that we really care for what we do and who we represent. And every time we put on that jersey or the red shirt, you know, we really want to leave it in a better place. We want people to be proud of what they see and who's representing them. And, you know, I think along in the journey, we have given people more reason to believe and come on board. And that also meant that when we disappoint even more people and that hurts even more. Right. So, but again, we owned it. The result is on us. We didn't finish the window the way we wanted to. And now our job is to make sure, again, it doesn't define us and we use it as fuel to keep going again.
1: Listeners, if you're tuning in, we're going to look at the FIFA ASEAN Cup in totem, not just the Malaysia result, but sticking to that Malaysia game itself. Gav, I've known you for quite a while now, from when you were head coach at Tampines to now national team as well, right? On a night like that, how do you even walk into that dressing room and address your boys? Because I cannot imagine what the mood is like.
2: Yeah, like you already described, right? It's a difficult one, you know, especially in difficult moments like these. But like we've said many times internally as well, it's a very easy to be a good teammate, a good leader when times are going well. You know, it's easy. The difficult moments are the moments where, you know, you see true characters and that's what the leadership needs to come in. And ultimately for me is to, you know, to shut up the noise in my head and suit up, prepare for what the team needs me to do, and then show up, you know, go out there and do what I need. But obviously at that moment, when everybody's quite emotional, it wasn't the best time to speak. And so it's about choosing the right moment to address the team, address the players, address the staff. But we need to speak again with more clarity this time, because last time around when we spoke to the team, we didn't have enough time to really go through the game and really understand what happened. And because without the clarity, you know, it's just talk. So what we need is to have real clarity to know exactly what happened so that we can potentially solve it the next time around.
1: And you talk about needing that time, that space for clarity, right? I understand the window means you lost to Malaysia the night before, you fly back to Singapore the day after. Has there been time set aside to sit down with your boys already? Is there a date in the calendar?
2: Unfortunately, in international football, you've got club football. So the moment we landed back in Changi Airport, they all go back to the clubs, right? So trust me, I think the mood in the camp was like, we all wish there was a game the day after, straight away. You know, we just want to go out there and prove that we're better than this. But unfortunately, we don't. And so we just need to take it in a little bit, deal with it a little bit, and then, you know, make sure that when the next window comes, we don't forget what we went through. We don't forget the pain that we went through, and make sure that we use it again as the fuel to go on and push past barriers.
1: And pardon me for quizzing further on that night itself, but I'm sure the listeners want to know, who else spoke up in the dressing room? We know Harris is a captain. He wears the armband. He's vocal. But who else sort of tried to address the boys? Because you have brought in some younger boys, in terms of caps at least, into the national team.
2: Again, when in this kind of moment, sometimes less is more. So it's not about how much you say, with what bravado you say it with. Sometimes it's just about the moment. And we all need to be sensitive to the people around us. Sometimes peace and quiet is just something that people just need space, right? Space to deal with it themselves. Because like I said, we're all hurting and we all needed space to deal with their feelings and emotions. And once you kind of come back to a little bit closer to normality, then that's where you speak again. The senior boys that definitely spoke within the team, and then obviously my role as the coach, I speak with the players and staff and players alone as well, to help try to, you know, help us to understand what was unacceptable. But at the same time, it's like something I said, and it's like we cannot allow one window to erase all the good work we've done. Mm. But having said that, all the good work we've done doesn't excuse this window, you know? So we all wish progress is linear, it's perfect, but it's not, right? You know, I think in a journey, sometimes you get the chance to look back and see how far you've come. And that was probably like after AFF, like you think like, wow, you know, we've made some. But then it's, at other times in the journey, you are like, you realize that how much more you have to go. And this is the case in point. And so for us, it's about, okay, trying to recognize now with more time to evaluate and what exactly went wrong. When we play stronger teams like that, then which are the areas of the pitch we need to protect a little bit more, a little bit better, and how do we stay in the game for longer?
1: And hindsight is a wonderful thing. You talk about reflecting, not necessarily with the boys, but I'm sure plenty of thoughts have gone through your head as well. If you could do anything differently for the Malaysia game, would you have done anything differently?
2: It's a tough one because contextually, when if you look at the game, what I say to the boys, and we all agree, is that the first three goals we considered was not acceptable. You know, the way we considered the goals is just, and then after that, you know, we despite us considering 1, 2, or 3, we were still looking for the one goal because we knew that we could get back in the game just by scoring the first goal, and then, you know, the momentum would shift, and that's what we saw. You know, we kept knocking on the door, and the second half we took a few risks because we wanted to win the game. But when you take risk, you leave a little bit more space behind, and when you give more space to quality players, and then, you know, they punish you. And so it is the consequence of the risk we took. But if you ask me now, in that situation, we have to take risk because we want to try to get one goal back. We want to try to win. So that was our thought process going into the game.
1: I can understand that completely. One thing that caught me by surprise in the post-match presser is a term you use called fine margins. Is it really fine margins if your opponent scores 6 and you score none?
2: Okay, so in this game, right, I think it's a game when we played a higher level of position, right? And in this kind of games, I think when we evaluate a game back, the spaces between the penalty areas, you know, a lot of our ideas survived. It was decent. The differences came in the two penalty areas, right? And Malaysia had the quality to punish us, and that's what they did, right? We arrived into the penalty area enough, but we didn't take our chances. And this is not to blame the players. No, it is on the coaching team and myself to look for better strategies, better solutions to help us convert our chances. So it might be helping us to create even better chances or to create even more chances. Because if you look at it, actually, in this game, we created more chances than Indonesia and Bangladesh combined. Mm. So in that sense, it's good, you know. And compared to the last time we played Malaysia, that's good. But ultimately, we didn't defend our box as good as the last two games and Indonesia game. And we got punished for that.
1: Yeah, punished in a very painful fashion. Shut out the noise is a term used quite loosely with football, especially in this day and age, right? Because you do need to try and shut out the noise, especially with social media. But as head coach, as someone who's experienced the highs of social media, is it all the more painful that this outcry has been as visceral and as damning?
2: Again, I go back to how I started, right? The pain we feel, or the pain I feel, it's not so much of the noise and the criticisms or the words people say. You know, it's the fact that I know how good we want to be and how we didn't represent ourselves in the best possible way. Mm. You know, that hurts, you know, and this is why it stings, because I've not only let down people who have come on board to support us, we've let our friends down, we've let our families down, and because nobody wants to see that, right? We ourselves included. We didn't plan for it, but it happened. And so it hurts a lot as to why it happened and how it happened. And then ultimately, as the head coach, you know, it starts with me. You know, it's my responsibility. So that means, as always, like when we win as well, right? When we have good windows, I always look at myself first, look at yourself in the mirror, because not like when you win, it's not everything's perfect. When you lose, it's not like everything is bad, right? So we have to take, we have to keep what is good, and then the things that are not so good, probably more when it's when you don't win, you know, then you gotta do better. And it starts with me, and then after that, then we look at our staff. Did we give the players the best environment for them to go out and do what they do? And then after that, look at the players, right? Then collectively as a team, we find the best solutions to improve what we need to improve.
1: We'll talk about improvements, but Gav, just deviating slightly, right? When I first texted you for this to happen, I asked you how you're doing and you said, I'll get better. How does Gavin Lee deal with all of it? What's the escape mechanism here? Is it your son? Is it family? Is it Netflix? What is it?
2: Definitely no time or no mood for Netflix. It's tough, right? It's tough. I think many people close to me will tell you that I'm the worst person to be around when we don't win, right? Even when we draw, and especially when you don't win in such a manner, it was tough. But at the same time, when I look around me, you are reminded that I've got a role to play, right? So it's about stop moaning, stop complaining, and be there for the people who need you. And ultimately, that's what I did, you know. I just take one step forward and just kept going and just kept showing up. But at the same time, you know, it's also a reframe of perspective. Like I just ask myself, what do I want my son to see? Do I want him to see his father give up, or do I want him to see a guy that he tries his best no matter what?
1: And I'm guessing the answer to that is quite obvious. Beyond fine margins, another term that came up in that post-match presser was reality check. Now let's look at the FIFA ASEAN Cup in totem. When you look at it against higher quality opposition, was it a reality check or was it a failure?
2: Different games gave us different lessons. I mean, we spoke of the Malaysia game obviously already. The first game against Indonesia, the game probably came to us too early, I think, because we're going to play a team that, you know, largely based in Europe. So they were coming from quite a high level, and given our circumstances, our situation, you know, we probably needed a little bit more time to get the players starting the game in a similar manner as them. But unfortunately, in international football, you don't have time. So it's not an excuse, but it is on us staff again to try to find a way to mitigate these factors, right? So that when we come into these kind of games, we are more ready than us needing 20 minutes to get into the game, which was what happened against Indonesia. And against quality sides, you know, once you let them in, it's very hard to push them out in that sense. And that was what happened again. But, you know, I think after 20 minutes, we, again, kind of realized that, hey, actually, we can compete. And once we got used to the tempo, it's like, okay, let's go. Right? And then in the Bangladesh game, that was a tricky one because there was potential distractions from outside the team that could have impacted internally the team, and so it was a big challenge for us to stay focused on task and put our attention to what's important. And I thought, credit to the boys, credit to the staff, they managed to do that. And in the end, you know, when we played Bangladesh, I thought compared to the first time we played them, the last time we played them in Singapore, it was a lot better. We controlled the game a lot longer, created better chances as well. And yeah, so that was the Bangladesh. And then before we go into the Malaysia game. So it's three very different lessons for us to take away from this tournament.
1: Words to live by, right? How do we pick up the pieces? How do we go on from here? Gavin, this is my final question to you. If you could rewind time, would you still take on the challenge of being the Singapore men's national team coach?
2: Yeah, for sure. I mean, it's a real honor and privilege. I'm not saying just because we have won or we've done many, many good things, but you know, every time you stand on the touchline and the module as Singapore is being played, you know, you just feel so much pride and joy in that moment, and you just want to do so much for the group of guys that are out there who's going to represent a country, and you when you see how much it means to them as well, then you know it makes it even more meaningful that you're in this journey together and to be able to have this possibility to contribute to our country. You know, it's an amazing feeling.
1: Yeah, it is an amazing feeling. It's a great responsibility and one that you continue to take on with such devotion. Gavin Lee, thank you for fronting up and coming on Sports Minutes to talk about the pain points, but also the progress we hope to have. I'm sure we'll catch up in the next few months. Thank you so much.
2: Thank you for having me.
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0: Would you get into my car? You did yesterday.
1: I would get into your car any day. Do you know who sang that song?
0: Yeah.
1: Billy Ocean.
0: Yes.
1: And he lived in my hometown. There you go.
0: Sing Kong?
1: Yes, no. Dagger. Good one. Good one. Yes. Yeah, very good. And she's back in the game.
0: Not so stupid now, am I? Okay.
1: Well, yes. It's only 7 o'clock. Let's see how we get on.
0: Look.
1: Yes.
0: Would you get into a car if there was no driver? That is the question today. We are talking about driverless cars. How do you feel about the technology and would you be on board? That's our question today. It's not just some futuristic idea we're talking about in a movie anymore because it's already being tested and used here. Plus, we're getting a pretty big development. Waymo, which is Alphabet's autonomous driving company, plans to launch a fully driverless ride-hailing service in Singapore in 2028. It will be Waymo's first entry into Southeast Asia. So before you know it, you're going to be looking around with cars with no drivers in them. Okay, so today we're asking, how much trust are you actually willing to put in this technology? How safe do you feel in them? Okay. Options are A, very safe. I completely trust the technology. B, I'll feel better once I've seen it in action. C, I'd rather have a human driving, but it's all right. Or D, no way am I getting in one. Now, we have a lot to discuss. And Neil, tell us first why you went with D.
1: You are absolutely right, my friend. There is no way, no way on this earth I'm getting into a driverless car. There is no way.
0: Really?
1: I don't even feel safe in a car that I'm driving, okay? I'm the world's worst driver and I'm a human. I've got reflexes. I've got instinct. It's not happening. It's not happening for me. Look, I was having this conversation with someone the other day and they said, oh, but you take the MRT and you take the LRT to Kanka, that's in Sengkang, and you trust that form of transport. Aha. And they act like they're splitting the atom. It's a completely apples and oranges comparison, right? The MRT, the LRT, they're on a single track. They follow a straight line. They're not dealing with people with walking with dogs or cyclists or couriers or everything else. They're not dealing with all that stuff, right? No, no, no, no, no. The MRT goes on a straight line all the time. No problem.
0: Patrick just coming in to say, Neil, your MRT is driverless.
1: I know that. That's what I'm saying. That's what I'm saying. But it goes in a straight line. And people say, but the MRT is driverless. The LRT is driverless. It's not the same comparison. It's like saying, oh, I let my toddler walk on a park connector. Okay, he's ready to walk on the PIE. No, he's not. That's not how it works. Your toddler walking on an empty park connector is one thing. Your toddler walking on the PIE is something else. An MRT, LRT, driverless on a single track going in one direction with no other traffic, not the same. Not for me. Not in my life. I will never set foot.
0: Never you say.
1: Never you say. In Singapore?
0: Yeah.
1: A driverless car in Singapore? I can't even begin to understand the logistics of it unless they parcel out individual lanes for driverless cars that no other vehicle can use.
0: Oh.
1: How is that even going to be a logistical possibility in Singapore? I can't see it.
0: Okay.
1: No, no, no.
0: We are hearing from many of you now. Shane, good morning. Shane says, A, he's very comfortable and he trusts the technology because we have taken it in San Francisco, which is less safe than Singapore, and we felt fine.
1: Shane, did it have a separate lane or was the car with regular traffic? So it just stops. So if someone runs out in front of the car, it instinctively stops.
0: Yeah.
1: If someone changes lanes without signaling, does it? That's the thing. Because in Singapore, how many times have we talked about people who cut in, people who don't signal, you know, last second changes? Can a driverless car deal with that?
0: Apparently so, yes. Shane coming in to say regular traffic, and I've also seen this. And I saw it in China when they were first piloting their project back in 20, 15, I want to say. They were already working on it. And now it's pretty much a way of life in many of these big cities. We often talk about driverless cars as though the alternative is a perfect human driver, right? We all know this is not true. In Singapore in 2025, there were 7,560 traffic accidents.
1: Yeah, terrible.
0: Resulting in injuries and 147 accidents resulting in fatalities. Police say the primary causes included drivers failing to keep a proper lookout, not having proper control of their vehicles, and changing lanes without due care. So the argument for autonomous vehicles is actually pretty straightforward. What if the machine is better at some of the things humans are terrible at? It doesn't get sleepy. It doesn't get distracted by WhatsApp, which we've talked about a lot. It doesn't suddenly realize it has missed the exit and it cut across three lanes.
1: Oh, I saw that at the weekend.
0: Yeah, me too. And hopefully it doesn't get into an argument with another driver. So there are a lot of things that the machine can bring to the table technically that human drivers, it could be our downfall.
1: Doesn't it only work, though, if all of the vehicles are driverless? Then I can see the possibilities of it. They'd have sensors and everything. They'd all drive at the regulated speeds. They'd all stop at the red lights. What if you get a flashing light, that one between amber and red? Some humans go, some humans don't.
0: Yeah.
1: And you have to anticipate, or at least try to anticipate, with your human instincts and reflexes, all of these possibilities and permutations that driverless vehicles will not have. They will not have those instinctive reflexes of humans to anticipate bad human behavior.
0: I understand what you're saying. So you're saying that if all cars are driverless,
1: I'd do it. I'd consider it.
0: Okay, interesting. So Dennis or David coming in to say, morning, driverless is like adaptive cruise control, much better than drivers in general, human drivers.
1: That's another issue, David, because Gary has come in. I just want to get to Gary's point if I can find it. Gary says, I will go with D. I will not do it too. Would you get in an autonomous plane that was driven by Audrey? With Audrey? No, I wouldn't. No, I wouldn't. I wouldn't do that.
0: No, but Gary is saying, would I go on an autonomous plane?
1: Exactly. And yet, arguably,
0: I need to think about it.
1: That's safer. Because that's the LRT argument. There are fewer planes in the sky than there are cars on the ground. So arguably a plane is safer. But I do genuinely wonder how many of our listeners would get in an autonomous plane, which is less crowded airspace than the ground space of vehicles in a densely populated city.
0: Yeah.
1: Where you've got dogs running out, people running out, kids running out. All of these factors you have to take into account. And just one more point, which I think was, who made that point?
0: Gary?
1: David just now.
0: Oh, David.
1: Why are we trying to take away even more jobs? We need jobs for our blue-collar workforce of Singapore, all right? We need jobs for our non-degree holders. Why are we taking away even more job opportunities? Whatever you may think about Grab and the other apps, they provide work for people who are between jobs, or have recently been retrenched, who need to top up their income. Why would we take that away?
0: Crystal coming in to say, my girl says if all cars are driverless, then drivers won't have jobs anymore.
1: Thank you, Crystal.
0: That's exactly what Neil was saying. And Gary, was it?
1: It was Gary and David.
0: Yes.
1: Yeah.
0: And Gary saying, yes, Neil, you're absolutely right. Kenneth also coming in to agree with Neil. Good morning, Kenneth. Kenneth says, I've worked with AV for several years, but ironically, I still think AV should not mix with human-driven traffic. Not in Singapore with so many uncertainties in road conditions. Okay.
1: You missed the last part, deliberately.
0: No, I started.
1: I agree with Neil.
0: I started
1: but on that
0: my
1: point,
0: comment with that.
1: It's not because of the cars. I trust the cars. I don't trust the people. So it's driverless cars plus people you cannot trust.
0: Mm.
1: That's the issue here. If it was all driverless, I would consider it, yes.
0: Okay.
1: But you can't trust other people.
0: Yeah. James coming in to say, though it is safe, it still faces specific challenges in specific lighting and complex conditions. Okay. So I do have some stats to see if the technology is actually safer. Waymo says its vehicles have now completed more than 270 million miles of fully autonomous driving. And its latest analysis found 82% fewer injury-causing crashes compared with human drivers in the same areas. For serious injury or worse crashes, Waymo says the reduction was 95%. Okay? So this is just numbers alone.
1: And Waymo has a vested interest.
0: Of course. This is Waymo's own data. An independent 2026 study by the Insurance Institute for Highway Safety also found Waymo's driverless vehicles had 68% fewer police reportable crashes per mile than human drivers in the location studied. So, in terms of numbers alone, if you're just looking at it, cold hard numbers, it seems like it's not trending negatively. Okay, that is what I would say. But the question is, do stats even make you feel safer? You might know intellectually that the stats are pretty good, right? But emotionally, there's something very ominous if you know that there was a traffic accident and a driverless car was the cause.
1: Exactly.
0: As opposed to a human being.
1: Could not agree more.
0: Even though the outcome may have been the same,
1: and I'll go
0: there's
1: a step
0: something
1: further.
0: Ominous about a machine doing it.
1: I'll go a step further. I'm apprehensive enough when I, and as you are with your two boys, when I had my daughter in her car seat in the back of the car, because I'm always thinking, what if another car driver does this or does that? I'm thinking that with humans. You think I'm going to put my life in the hands of a driverless vehicle that may or may not react the way it should do in an accident situation? Not a chance. I would never risk my young daughter's life with a mixture of human cars and driverless cars on the same road when they've got different reflexes, different response times. No, it's not happening for me. And it's very interesting from our listeners. Gary, Sultan, these are private hire drivers.
0: Yeah.
1: These are people who are on the roads day after day, dealing with human behavior day after day. They are in the real world and they are adamant. No. No, because you cannot trust other humans on the road. As I say, if it's all driverless, maybe. But if it's a mixture, absolutely not. And I did some research online, right? This is where driverless cars, as you said, excel. Fewer distractions, right?
0: Yes.
1: They do not text. They do not drink. They do not speed. They do not deal with road rage. But this is where driverless vehicles statistically struggle. Low light and weather.
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0: traffic update from ICA. Heavy departure traffic at Woodlands Checkpoint due to tailback from Malaysia. Delays are expected and motorists are advised to check traffic conditions before embarking on their journey. Follow ICA Facebook for more updates.
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0: Smooth like butter, Neil.
1: Smooth like butter. First, I'd like to say I chose that
0: you
1: song.
0: You did. I was very impressed.
1: Yes, I chose that song. I've ruined it for Trisha. I'm very happy about that. And full disclosure, I'd never heard the song until yesterday.
0: Oh, now I'm less impressed.
1: You're less impressed.
0: But we are talking about butter today.
1: Oh, yes.
0: Going on smoothly on bread. But in this video, it wasn't smooth at all because... You want to paint the picture? You make history come alive.
1: I'll do it. Here we go. Yeah. Where do you draw the line on food hygiene when eating out? That's the question. 8855-0893. Are you sitting comfortably? Are you eating kaya toast?
0: Yeah, are you eating breakfast?
1: Then I shall begin.
0: Go.
1: There was a worker at a food store. Picture the scene at Woodlands MRT, and he's gone viral. Why? Because he was preparing to butter some pieces of bread. And he thought about using a knife.
0: No, he
1: didn't.
0: And
1: he thought, no, life's too short, and I don't need to wash up an additional piece of cutlery when I can use my index finger. So he took his finger, and he swiped his finger.
0: No, the way he, like... Rubbed it on the bread.
1: Yes.
0: You know?
1: He scooped up a lovely dollop of butter on his index finger, and he then carefully caressed each delicate slice of the bread with his index finger smothered in butter.
0: Yuck.
1: And someone recorded this 87-second video.
0: I watched all 87 seconds. I don't know why I did that.
1: And it's drawn disgust.
0: Yeah.
1: And that's just Trisha. It's drawn debate. It's drawn jokes. But not everyone sees a problem. Now, this is the point I want to make to our listeners straight away. Because when I first saw the video, I shared that common view. This is disgusting. That was my initial gut reaction. But then I thought, hang on. Are we guilty of a little cultural or even cuisine hypocrisy here? Double standards. Because pizza... is prepared with our bare hands. So is sushi. So is prata. So is any Atas bakery. I can guarantee you now, folks, any Atas bakery behind the doors, in the kitchen, they are kneading that dough with their bare hands. So is there a difference? How much of what happens in a kitchen would we rather not see?
0: Yeah, okay.
1: Is it better to be ignorant? What do you think? 8855-0893. Comments are coming in already.
0: Yes, a few points that you made here. I do want to go through them, but let's give some shout-outs, shall we? Jason says, at least he's doing his part in saving water, which is a precious commodity in Singapore due to the severe water shortage. I don't even dare to see the video.
1: Yes,
0: you're right. He doesn't have to wash a knife.
1: No, you don't have to.
0: He clearly, I don't know, I hope he washes his finger, his
1: Stanley,
0: hands.
1: Stanley's very upset. Stanley says, just when I'm eating my breakfast.
0: I'm so sorry.
1: Butterfinger in, says Stanley. Like, butterfingering. Look, Stanley, don't shoot the messenger, okay? This is the viral story of the week. It's received hundreds of thousands of views now. Hundreds of comments. Everyone has an issue with this gentleman buttering the bread at a food stall in Woodlands with his finger. Is it correct? Is it hypocritical? I think there's a little hypocrisy here. What do you think?
0: I think that we talk about everything on this show. Let's give a shout out to Let's Talk Singapore. Look at us. We went from driverless cars to using fingers to butter bread.
1: Okay. Let's give a shout out to me. Cheered says, Neil, nobody can describe a simple action of buttering a piece of toast better than you.
0: Yes. Nick, Nick, Nick, Nick, Nick, Nick, Nick. Well done.
1: Parents out there, says Chiren, what are you waiting for? Sign your kids up for Neil's speech and drama classes now. Yes, hey, we'll do lesson one on butter fingering or fingering butter. Which way round was it? It was that way round.
0: Stop saying it.
1: Yes, okay. That's what happened on the video.
0: Yes, Ian says, wow, using fingers to spread butter on bread must be finger licking good, yeah? Well, okay, so...
1: Can I give Tech Chong's comment first?
0: Please.
1: Because Tech Chong's comment is somewhere where I'm sitting right now with my view on this.
0: Okay.
1: It keeps fluctuating. But Tech Chong says, good morning, Neil and Audrey. If the hand is clean, using the finger to spread the butter is okay, la. Okay. As long as he doesn't put the finger in his mouth.
0: Oh, my God. Yeah, can you imagine he cleans it by using his
1: He's like,
0: saliva.
1: Oh, I've got a little bit left over. I'm saving that for later. That's okay. My supper. If you want to eat outside, restaurant or roadside stall, you just have to ignore what happens behind the scenes. You have to build your immune system. That's another question. Is ignorance bliss when
0: I
1: it comes
0: think
1: to this?
0: Ignorance is bliss. Mm. Most of us probably don't want to know how much about what happens behind the kitchen counter when we eat out. The good thing about Singapore is that with our hawker centers, with our food courts, a lot of us can actually see the food prep.
1: Exactly.
0: Right? But, have you read the book Kitchen Confidential by Anthony Bourdain?
1: I've skimmed it. I've read bits of it.
0: That would ruin restaurants for you. He has talked about how you should always avoid bread baskets, because the way they would just take the bread that was uneaten by patrons and put it into a new bread basket. They do the same for butter, but I can't, I'm about to throw.
1: I'm just thinking of how I often wet my finger when I turn the pages of a book, which is quite common. No, but it's true. I'm just thinking how you bring those two worlds together.
0: Okay.
1: You've never seen anyone do that?
0: No, I have.
1: There you go.
0: I have.
1: Do you think less of them?
0: No.
1: There you go.
0: No. But I don't have to eat the book, right?
1: No.
0: Yes.
1: You don't have to eat his finger.
0: No. Where are we going with this?
1: No, okay. The point is, I'm coming back to the hypocrisy. That's the point you're making.
0: So, the hypocrisy, you're saying that we eat plenty of food prepared by hand, right? Bread, before you put it in
1: Nearly
0: the oven.
1: All food in some capacity is prepared
0: is,
1: by hand.
0: The dough is by hand. You talked about prata. You talked about pizza, sushi. So you're saying that the issue isn't actually bare hands,
1: yeah,
0: right?
1: Because, okay, my daughter's favorite food by far is dulce. She loves dulce. And when she was a little girl, we would take her right up to the window and watch the man, you know, spin the prata and put on the dough mixture for the dulce and watch him fold it up. At no point did we think, oh, he's using his fingers, but that prata, that dulce is going into her mouth.
0: I understand.
1: And it's, what's the difference?
0: But it's going into her mouth and all of our mouths after it's been cooked.
1: Sushi isn't.
0: Okay, that's true.
1: Aha. Is that cultural hypocrisy?
0: The thing is, I feel like it really depends on, yes, the food, whether it's being cooked. I'm a big thing about, of course, when it comes to pizza, prata, sushi, that is part of the experience. You expect that.
1: So
0: there's
1: why
0: an expectation,
1: are certain
0: right?
1: cuisines and certain cultures, and I'm on thin ice here, so I'm treading carefully, why do we think it's okay for this culture and this cuisine to use your fingers, but not this one? Why is it kind of cool if a sushi roll is wrapped by fingers, or prata or pizza or Atas Bakery, but not this chap who just used his finger to spread the ingredients on the bread?
0: Okay, Neil. If I invite you over to my house and I was making you a nice mayo sandwich and you watch me use my fingers to put it in the jar and spread mayo on your bread.
1: I'd say, why don't you use a knife?
0: You would say that is the same as watching a prata man make prata and then cook it. Is that what you're trying to say to
1: me? No, I'm not saying that.
0: Okay.
1: I'm not saying that. You get very aggressive this morning. You get very aggressive. Firstly, I'd say I don't like mayo. Do you know nothing about me? And secondly,
0: I'm talking about the texture. It is a spread. Right?
1: I'm just playing devil's advocate. What has Trisha written down?
0: She says that they don't spread soy sauce on sushi using their fingers. They use a brush.
1: I understand, but they will still roll the sushi and the sushi goes into your mouth. Yes. Yes.
0: Trisha says she wants a mic. I'm going to give you a mic.
1: Give it a mic. Wait. Give it a mic.
0: Oh, right. She's coming over.
1: Just
0: she
1: sit
0: has
1: over
0: things
1: there.
0: To
1: Put
0: say.
1: A mic on.
0: Yes.
1: Go on. This mic. There you go.
2: I think nobody had an issue with him folding the bread with his hands.
1: Right.
2: Right? So I'm making the same argument with sushi. No one has an issue with them putting together the fish and the rice with their hands. But if someone dipped their finger in soy sauce and then rubbed it on the sushi, everyone would have the same reaction, I believe.
1: I don't disagree with you. I'm not disagreeing with you. I'm just putting the question out there for our listeners. What is the difference? They're both going into your mouth. I'm not disagreeing with you, Trisha. I agree. But it's the same thing. Look, when my daughter went to France as a little girl, we watched a lovely Parisian auntie and she made the crepe. She made the crepe and she, you know, rolled the mixture out and she rolled it with her fingers. But she did put on the strawberry jam, the confiture. She
0: with
1: did
0: what?
1: Put on the, with her knife.
0: Okay.
1: But I'm thinking about it now, only in the context of this story. I am thinking, what is the difference? She prepared the crepe by hand and she spread the jam with a knife. But they're both going into her mouth, so what's the difference? Neither have been cooked.
0: There is a difference.
1: I'm not disagreeing with you, but I'm asking our listeners.
0: Okay.
1: Is there hypocrisy here? That's all I'm asking.
0: I think if we're saying hands must never touch food, that is not realistic, right? There are plenty of foods where hands are part of the preparation process, right? Perhaps the real question is, what is an acceptable use of bare hands? I can't believe the comments that we're getting.
1: But look, I'm agreeing with you. Of course the guy should have used a knife. I'm agreeing with you, right? In an ideal world, he'd use a knife. But it's the hypocrisy. I have been to restaurants behind closed doors. I have been into the kitchens. I have been into hawker centers. You would not eat at any of them if you saw what happened behind. My grandfather's, right, this is a story. My grandfather's cafe, when I was a kid, a guy complained that he had a sandwich, an egg sandwich. He complained that the top slice of bread in the sandwich was stale. So I took it out to my grandfather and I said to my grandfather, the top slice is stale.
0: Stop.
1: With his bare hands.
0: Stop. No.
1: My grandfather just turned the sandwich over.
0: No.
1: And set it back out.
0: No.
1: And the guy still ate it.
0: Oh my gosh.
1: The only difference
0: Eat
1: was
0: at home, guys.
1: The stale slice of bread was now on the bottom instead of the top. The point is, even if you go to your most atas bakeries in Singapore, let's live in the real world, when they are kneading the dough to prepare the cakes, it's still going in your mouth. That's all I'm saying.
0: I think that there's a difference between touching a cooked piece of bread that's ready to eat.
1: Some of these things are not always cooked. And someone said, I want to clarify, Ian said, come on, La Neil, they wear gloves while making sushi. Some do, I'm sure.
0: Yes.
1: Not all do.
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1: Let's talk about diabetes and diabetic care involving more than bringing high blood sugar down. It also means preventing it from falling too low, spotting problems early and making sure patients know how to manage their treatment when they leave the hospital. Diabetes damages blood vessels and nerves throughout the body. That same damage affects the heart, kidneys, and circulation, making heart and kidney disease much more likely. At the National University Hospital, newer treatments are being used to help protect the heart and kidneys. Doctors and nurses are combining earlier monitoring with faster emergency treatment and support after discharge to help patients receive care safely. So what does safer diabetes care look like? And what should patients and their families know? With us is Dr. Dodabele Srinivasa Deepak, Senior Consultant, Division of Endocrinology at the National University Hospital, as well as Heng Bun Ling, Advanced Practice Nurse at the National University Hospital. Welcome to the show, the two of you.
2: Good morning, Lance.
1: Good morning.
2: Good morning to your listeners, too.
3: Hi, good morning, Lance, and to all listeners, good morning.
1: Good morning. Dr. Deepak, let's start with you. Tell us more about these new inpatient treatments at NUH that offer benefits beyond blood sugar control.
2: Yes, thank you. So we start off with the concept that patients with diabetes, as you know, is very prevalent in Singapore, but equally in a large tertiary hospital like NUH, almost 40 to 50% of patients who are admitted at any time will have diabetes. So it may not be that they came in because of their diabetes problem, but in whatever problem they came in with, they sure will have diabetes in up to 40 to 50% of patients. Therefore, it's important for us to understand the figure, the population that we are seeing every day, and more importantly, make sure that their journey throughout the hospital stay is safe, both in respect to whatever condition they came in for, but more importantly, to ensure that their diabetes is well managed. And the reason for this is very simple. Studies have shown extensively and all over the world that having high blood sugars, hyperglycemia, as we call it in technical terms, is actually a detrimental factor for the patient's stay in hospital. In other words, those patients who have high blood sugars in hospital do suffer from longer lengths of stay, infection complications, other complications related to, say, a surgery that they've been admitted for, and eventually, in some unfortunate instances, they can also die because of complications from diabetes. So not only is it stressful for the family and for the patient, of course, but having surgery, infection or illness puts an additional stress on the body, and that makes hyperglycemia, which is high levels of glucose, quite a common feature for patients in hospital.
1: Bun Ling, you're a nurse and you handle a lot of patients in the ward. What changes are nurses on the lookout for, and when should they be calling out for specialist help?
3: Yeah, so for nurses in the ward, they are always on the move. And what happened is that they are always 24/7 with the patient. So what we have in our system is that we recognize risk. But nurses are the one that actually provide timely rescue. So they are there to provide timely rescue and safe recovery of patients. So the rapid and timely intervention of nurses in the ward are critical to patients in the ward.
1: Okay, maybe you can tell us as well, what are some of the signs that you can notice straight away and say we need to react?
3: Sure. So what happened here is that in the hospital, we have a nurse lab project. We have this project called the hypoglycemia box. And why this hypoglycemia box is started is because nurses, we frequently see patients in the ward having hypoglycemia. And what started this hypoglycemia box project is that nurses, when they recognize patient having hypoglycemia, and they have to rescue the patient. And when they have to rescue the patient with the necessary item, they have to go around to different location of the ward to pick up the different items required. Like, for example, the dextro powder, the cups, the stirrer, and then the timer. And so they have to bring all this together at the different location. And this makes makes things a little bit difficult, and timely rescue is important, and any we want to rescue patient fast without any delay.
1: All right. What I'm hoping for, you brought the box with you, which is great. So I want you to reveal what's in the box shortly.
3: Yes.
1: And then also maybe you can give us an example of when it came into very good use and how the patient was saved in a matter of speaking. Dr. Deepak, there's also another program called the Digital Program Spark to identify patients who may need help earlier. What exactly does it look like, and what does it pick up, and what happens after that?
2: Sure. So SPARC actually is an acronym, and it stands for System for Proactive Assessment of Risk. So as I just mentioned, lots of people, patients do come in with diabetes, but amongst that, if you can imagine, there are groups of patients who are at higher risk from the diabetes side of things, i.e. they may have very high blood sugars or very low blood sugars, or they might indeed be admitted with complications from diabetes. So we call them hyperglycemic complications from diabetes. So the SPARC basically is a risk engine, and essentially it's a way of filtering off blood sugar data across the hospital over a 24-hour period. And when you come in each morning, one of our physician colleagues, they actually run through the list of patients with blood sugars, filter out based on the high-risk criteria that we have set up, identify where these patients are, and the inpatient diabetes team goes and reviews those patients, provides guidance on how to manage such patients even before they actually end up with complications. So that's the proactive component built into with the SPARC engine. So SPARC engine is basically a software which filters out the data, which helps us run the proactive service.
1: Has it become more difficult managing patients with diabetes inpatients because sometimes they get cravings, right? They may have had a surgery, or they are out of surgery and they are resting and they get a craving for food, and sometimes it may spike their sugar levels. How is that managed? Are you always constantly telling patients not to have food outside of what is being provided for by the hospital?
2: Yes. I mean, you're right, absolutely, that appetite, food intake, etc., can be altered quite significantly during the hospital stay. It may be the effect of surgery, sometimes the medications, and sometimes, if you remember, patients are actually kept nil by mouth for procedures and all that. So you're absolutely right that there are spikes in blood sugars which happen because of this. Equally, the patients may also have a craving, as you call it, for eating. You know, at the end of the day, they are hungry. So yes, there are high and low blood sugars that we see, but what we have is a system where we actually monitor these blood sugars on either a 4-hourly basis or before each meal. And we have systems in place to correct these blood sugar spikes with some insulin doses. We call them supplemental insulin to ensure that the blood sugars are always, or as far as possible, kept in the safe range. And a definition of safe range for blood sugars for inpatients is anything in the 6 to 10 millimole per liter range. So that's the safe range. We do see patients who spike, and we do see patients who go lower than 5 or even 4, but we have systems in place to recognize it and to introduce corrective measures, both for the highs as well as the lows.
1: Okay, let's talk about the lows, Bunling. Let's talk about the hypo box that you have. You brought it, which is great. I can see it's filled with a lot of things in there. This comes into play when someone is hypoglycemic, correct?
3: Yes.
1: So they're struggling with low blood sugar. So what have you got in the box? Maybe you can run through some of the items that quickly can be used to help the patient out.
3: Sure. So in this hypoglycemia box, we have the dextro powder.
1: What's that?
3: This is the glucose rapid sugar rescue.
1: Right.
3: So we call it the dextro powder. And then we have the cups and the stirrer.
1: Yeah, so you can quickly dissolve it with water.
3: Yes. Yeah, so what happens is that the nurses can quickly take the dextro powder, mix it in the water, in the cup, stir it, and give it to the patient immediately to drink. So that is rapid rescue. And with that, we have a timer.
1: Okay,
3: so
1: why is the timer important?
3: The timer is important is because nurses in the ward are occupied with many competing priorities. So this will help them to remind them that, oh, in 15 minutes time, I need to recheck the patient to ensure that they have recovered from the hypoglycemia. So this timer is very helpful, especially with competing demands in the wards when they are running here and there with so many other priorities.
1: Yeah, so it will sound an alarm, then you can quickly check on the patient after 15 minutes?
3: Yes, that's right.
1: Right. You've also got some biscuits there.
3: Yes. So we have these biscuits here is that after we have rechecked and patient's sugar has gone up to above 4 millimole, which is no more hypoglycemia, then they can give a complex carbohydrate, which is a biscuit nice. Or a milk supplement. So then that will sustain the sugar. And with that, we will recheck the sugar in 1 hour's time so that to ensure that patient is fully recovered from the hypoglycemia episode.
1: And obviously it's topped up once it's used. Have you got an example of maybe a patient that you noticed and said, okay, this person is definitely hypo and we need to react straight away? Could you let our listeners know as to how the nurses in your ward reacted?
3: Sure. So what happened is there is a recent case whereby the patient in the ward felt sweaty in the middle of the night, and she felt that she might have hypoglycemia. So she asked the nurses to check the sugar, and when the nurses checked the sugar, and sugar was really low, 2.8 millimole. And so quickly, patient is still alert, and so quickly with the hypoglycemia box, the nurses took it to the bedside and mixed the dextro powder and with the drinks, with the water, and passed it to patient to drink it immediately. And with that, 15 minutes later, when the nurses checked, the sugar has gone up to above 4. That is 5.5, and then patient has recovered. But we do not stop there, so we have give patient a packet of biscuits so that patient can consume it. And after that, patient, when we recheck 1 hour later, patient sugar has sustained about 6.5 millimole.
1: Okay.
3: So that was a great that was a smooth very
1: good
3: recovery.
1: Yeah, very good positive
3: and,
1: outcome.
3: Yeah. So I just wanted to emphasize that even in with the box itself, it's not just a box. We have simple protocol guide to tell the nurses what to do in the event of hypoglycemia. So it's not just a box with all the items, but there is a protocol. So what we wanted to say is one box, one protocol, and one bedside care.
1: Yeah, okay, that's excellent stuff. Dr. Deepang, maybe you can tell us the difference between hypo and hyperglycemia.
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1: A traffic update from ICA. Heavy departure traffic at Woodlands Checkpoint due to tailback from Malaysia. Delays are expected and motorists are advised to check traffic conditions before embarking on their journey. Follow ICA Facebook for more updates.

Start your day with the stories, conversations, and voices that matter on Let's Talk Singapore with Neil Humphreys and Audrey Seek. From what's trending to the issues shaping our lives, with your voice as part of the conversation. Then take a breather with Live Well with Michelle. 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
1: Welcome to Industry Insight. I'm Lynn Lee. I've always thought there's something quite romantic about traveling by train. My husband and I took a luxury sightseeing train called the Setsugeka in Niigata, Japan last year. It's roughly a three-hour scenic journey with those big windows looking out onto the mountains and the coast. Scenery was just beautiful. I remember marveling at the picturesque snow-capped mountains, you know, lush paddy fields, catching views of the Sea of Japan just meters away from the train. We could take our time, sit back, watch it all go by. And the train ride itself was something I had planned into the holiday. And after that, I could understand, you know, why people would want to build a whole trip around traveling by rail. But when you start thinking about a longer rail holiday, especially across several countries, there's quite a bit to work out. Which routes to take? Where do you stop? And how much of your holiday do you want to spend on a train? Travel companies now see an opportunity in putting those journeys together for us. Together, we're looking at the appetite for rail holidays among Asian travelers, what it takes to deliver them, and whether more of those holidays could happen within Asia itself. So joining me today in the studio is Nick Lim, Vice President for Asia at Rail Bookers Group, which puts together holidays built around rail travel. Nick, a warm welcome to the show.
2: Thanks for having me, Lindley.
1: Now, Nick, you're in the business of looking at rail travel experiences for people. What's been your favorite rail journey so far?
2: Well, so far it's been the one around Switzerland.
1: Wow.
2: So it's super convenient. You know, the mountains, the lakes, and Switzerland as a destination has always been, you know, someone always on someone's bucket list. Mm. So you get the best of everything. So Switzerland for me, hands down, and plus the convenience as well, because once you land in Zurich, the train station is where the airport is.
1: Wow.
2: So you collect your, pass immigration, collect your bags.
1: Just hop on the train.
2: Straight, get on the train, and you can, from there, you can go anywhere in Europe. So that, to me, you know, checks all the boxes.
1: Okay, so there is an appeal about such journeys. Let's look at the travellers who are choosing these sort of holidays now, right? From the bookings you're seeing, what tells you that more Asian travellers are choosing a holiday built around train journeys?
2: Yeah, so we started to see a lot of families, and these families typically have kids who are in upper primary, secondary, uni. So they're independent enough to go on such train holidays. And this is where the whole family, mom, dad, and the kids could all chip in and say, okay, because train travel or train or rail holidays is so flexible, right? And if you want to stay 6 nights in Interlaken or two nights in Paris or, I don't know, 2 weeks in Florence, you can.
1: Wow.
2: You plan it accordingly to your schedule. You know, so, and trains, for example, in Europe, North America, super highly connected, and you could go anywhere in the world, in those parts of the world, and you could tailor-make your own, your very own holiday.
1: Okay, can you give us a sense, though, of how bookings have changed and over what period?
2: I think in the past, I think I've been in the business for 25 years.
1: Wow, okay. That's not a short time.
2: Yeah,
1: not a short time.
2: So we've seen the evolution of the Singaporean traveler, right? So we, in the past, in a way, we need to be handheld, right? So we need to leave from Changi Airport and go on a nice long tour to Europe or North America, and then someone would bring us back to back to Changi Airport, and off we go. But I think over the years, we've seen travelers become a lot more independent. They want to do their own thing. They want to plan their own experiences. They want to curate their own itinerary. So this is where the evolution of the Singaporean traveler has happened over the past couple of years. So to me, I thought that's like super interesting.
1: I find it interesting because, you know, these days, we can't even sit still for a second, a minute, you know, but here we are. There's still an appeal in being able to sit still for a while on holiday. And on the train, we can actually be very good at filling every spare hour, right? So what kinds of travellers? You mentioned just now families, right? Are those the majority of people booking such holidays?
2: Yeah, so we've seen majority of those families. We've seen also couples. Mm-hmm. We've seen couples, friends, girlfriends, those in the 30s, 40s. Mm-hmm. But we're also seeing an older demographic segment in their 50s, 60s, where they want to have slow travel. They've got time, they've got money, and the days of rushing from one place to another is gone. For them, it's from here on, it's slow travel. I want to spend as much time in this city or town, and then I plan my next destination the next couple of days or weeks. So they have the capacity and the time to do all of that. So slow travel is something that we really, really seen. So that's this joke. You get there fast to travel slow. So.
1: Okay. And Nick, from your experience, what do customers here ask for, which is different from your customers in Europe or North America?
2: Here, we like to have our holidays free and easy.
1: Convenient, yes.
2: Yeah, convenient, independent. The rest of the world would call it FIT or independent holidays. Mm-hmm. So for us in Singapore, we call it free and easy holidays. Mm-hmm. So I think that's quite natural coming from a city state. You know, we're always constantly running around, rat race, bustling day, crazy days. And when we go on holiday, it's quite often that we just want to wind it down a little bit, so we do not like to be rushed. So I think that's the contrasting difference as compared to our customers from the rest of the world. They want sightseeing, they want walking tours and things like that. The Singaporean traveler would buy the essentials first. That means the trains, the accommodation. Mm-hmm. And then from there on, they'll say, okay. A couple of weeks later, they say, okay, maybe in Interlaken, I'll do a walking tour. Maybe in Venice, I'll do something else.
1: Oh, so they plan as they go.
2: They kind of plan as they go. But by the time they're closer to their departure, they kind of have something a little bit more meaty in the itinerary. But the first off, something, give me the essentials first. No stress. I just want to buy all those first. And then from there on, I can also do it on my own when I'm in destination. Mm. So it's not a problem.
1: Wow, okay. Mm. Now, you've mentioned in a travel article that most of your rail bookings from this region are for Europe. What is it about a European rail holiday that customers here are drawn to?
2: I think Europe as a destination has so much to offer, right? I think if you go from Scotland to across the channel, you go into France, then from there, Switzerland. I mean, there's so much to offer.
1: Yep.
2: And every country is different. Every culture is different. Mm-hmm. So in terms of the destination-wise, there's so much to offer. Mm-hmm. I think where people want to do that super long real holiday is where they want to go, for example, a longer holiday from Scotland to Sorrento, for example.
1: Mm.
2: Problem here is the lack of information in the market that how do I get on? Because you're talking about three or four different train systems in different countries. So they're talking about SBB, which is the Swiss National Rail. You have SNCF, which is France. You have Trenitalia. Mm. And they're all different systems, right? So in order to get from one place to another over, a 14 or 21-day holiday, you need to piece them all together.
1: That's right.
2: Right. So sometimes it can be quite daunting.
1: Especially in a different language.
2: Different language. Yeah. What platform do you get on?
1: Yeah.
2: Can I connect in time? What city do I get off? And things, and all kinds of permutations. But I think this is where, as real bookers, this is where we make it seamless for any traveler.
1: How do you judge when a traveler is trying to fit too many stops into one trip?
2: Oh, we can tell. if we see too many stops, or we see many one-nighters in many destinations, we'll go back to the guests and we'll say, are you sure you want to do this? Because you spend a lot of time traveling instead of really being there in the moment.
1: Mm-hmm.
2: So we would highly recommend, okay, maybe you want to just slow it down 3-4 nights in your favorite city.
1: Mm-hmm.
2: And then this way you could really spread it out and you can really enjoy the destination.
1: Okay. So far, I think you've mentioned some of these regular passenger services. How much of the interest is in luxury trains compared with holidays using those regular services?
2: I think the interest is high. From our web stats, luxury has always been the top three most searched page mm-hmm. on our website. So there's this desire to go on a luxury train holiday. But again, you know, it's the unknown. I mean, what does a luxury train holiday mm-hmm. look like, mm-hmm. right? I mean, there are many types. For example, mm-hmm. the one you've been on in Japan, mm-hmm. and that's a 3-hour long mm-hmm. train holiday. Mm-hmm. But you get also other train holidays, mm-hmm. luxury train holidays that are 5 days or 6 days, and mm-hmm. you stay on board the train.
1: Mm-hmm.
2: Right? So it's a totally different experience altogether. It's luxury, okay. and you still do the sightseeing in the different towns and cities, but you stay on board the train. So, yeah, so it's like, okay. yeah, so it's this is yeah. so much product out there.
1: Yeah, because a real holiday, you know, in my mind, you know, you just think of that luxury sleeper, you know, it's probably the image many of us have in our heads, right?
2: Yes.
1: Okay, if you've just joined us, I'm speaking with Nick Lim, Vice President for Asia at Real Bookers Group, about why Asian travellers are choosing Real Holidays. Nick, people can book their own train tickets and hotels, and many are happy to put in the extra hours, the time to plan the trip. What makes it worth paying an operator like yourselves, Real Bookers, to put that holiday together for them?
2: Right, so we make it seamless, number one, and we'll connect you from city to city, and we'll tell you which platform to get on. If a connection is too short, we'll tell you. If it's too long, we'll tell you. But most of all, I think that's this. We have a 24/7 disruption team for any emergency cases, touch wood, avalanche, storm, hurricane, things that might affect your travels. So this is where we will take care of you, and we will rebook every service thereafter, you know. Anything that has been affected, that may be affected by these disruptions, mm-hmm. we will take care of it for you. So you don't have to call the hotel, you don't have to call your sightseeing, your transfers, your next train, and piece everything together again, because it's a snowball effect. It's a domino effect, because if you get stuck in one sector, then the rest would follow.
1: So
2: this is where we come in.
1: And those details are very easy to overlook when you're just looking at beautiful pictures of the route of where you want to go. They become really very important when you're standing on a platform with your luggage, right?
2: Oh, yes.
1: So what is the biggest obstacle to getting more people in this region to book a Real holiday?
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0: A traffic update from ICA. Heavy departure traffic at Woodlands Checkpoint due to tailback from Malaysia. Delays are expected and motorists are advised to check traffic conditions before embarking on their journey. Follow ICA Facebook for more updates.
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15: I tend to watch vampire and Dracula films. I think Dracula is the scariest vampire of them all, and yet he has charisma and sex appeal. My first Dracula film that I watched starred Christopher Lee. And I can't remember which one, as I was just an adolescent, but all I can remember was his fangs and scary face. I don't even remember the story. Did I watch more Dracula films as it was released? You bet. I was a sucker, all pun intended, for vampires, as I knew it wasn't real, but they were scary at the same time. The scary parts were not the neck blood-sucking scenes, but the stake of the heart scenes when Dracula's vampires were killed and then the final death of Dracula himself. Scary. While doing my research for this show, I found out that Christopher Lee has acted as Dracula in about 10 films. 7 under the banner of Hammer Films from 1958 to 1973. Then he portrayed the character in European and independent productions, including Uncle was a Vampire in 1959, Jess Franco's Count Dracula in 1970, which followed Bram Stoker's novel more closely, and the French comedy Dracula and Son in 1976. Christopher Lee also made a brief uncredited cameo as Dracula in Jerry Lewis's unreleased or rare comedy One More Time in 1970. So if we count that as well, Christopher Lee appeared as Dracula 11 times, the most anyone has ever played the role. If I were to re-watch his Dracula films, I don't think it would be as scary as when I watched them in my adolescent days. Now, I continued to watch vampire movies, but I didn't enjoy most of them as compared to the ones with Christopher Lee. Then, in 1994, An Interview with the Vampire was released, based on the book by the same name by Anne Rice, who also wrote the screenplay. It stars Tom Cruise and Brad Pitt. Tom Cruise did well, but Brad Pitt, well, kind of felt miscast for this film. I mean, he was good-looking and he had a great hairstyle in this film, and he's still good-looking, but that's about it. He didn't really do well acting in this film, maybe because it was his first leading role and Tom Cruise overshadowed him. It stars a very young Kirsten Dunst. Christian Slater plays the reporter, and the supporting cast includes Stephen Rea and Antonio Banderas, who was excellent in his role, although it was just a supporting role. Let's talk about Anne Rice, who wrote not only the novel, but the screenplay as well. It's rare because normally a screenplay that's adapted from a novel is written by a screenplaywright, and most of the time it will be different from the novel. So, did Anne Rice deviate from her novel? Well, I can't tell you as I didn't read the book. Despite somewhat mixed critical reviews about her novel, it was a massive commercial success. People loved it. And more people loved it after it was made into a film because the books flew off the shelves like bats from a dark, dark cave. Anne Rice was born in New Orleans as Howard Allen Francis O'Brien in 1941. I know, her name sounds like a boy's name, and that is for a reason. You see, her mother thought that giving her a man's name would give her an advantage in life. What was she thinking? Actually, what was she drinking? On her first day of grade one, little Howard told a teacher her name was Anne because she preferred it. Did her mother allow the change to stand? Well, thankfully, she did, and legally changed it later that year in 1947. However, Anne's mother died of alcoholism when Anne was only 15 years old. Anne told Horrorfilmista, I quote, I think she swallowed her own tongue. Anne married Stan Rice when she was 20 and welcomed a daughter a few years later. But like her mother, she was struggling with her own alcohol addiction. To make matters worse, in 1972, her daughter Michelle died of leukemia when she was only 5 years old. Now, to cope with her loss, Anne started to write stories, but she was also spiraling deeper and deeper into alcoholism. I can imagine her writing stories but not finishing them because alcoholism was her way of escaping her loss. In 1973, she returned to a short story that she'd written years earlier, and she began expanding that into An Interview with a Vampire. Now, Claudia, the character of the child that cannot die in the story, could be her way of writing about her daughter to whom she wished never died. And the two vampires that constantly thirst for blood could not only be her way of writing about her struggles with alcoholism, but her husband's as well. Anne said her husband Stan was like the character Lestat, someone who would encourage drinking. And when the birth of their second child came along, they got a little sober. Anne continued to work on her novel, and unlike other vampire stories where the vampires could shift shape into other animals like bats, can't see themselves in the mirror, afraid of the crucifix, and could not stand the smell and sight of garlic, her vampires were not affected by these stereotypes. Her vampires could fly without shift-shaping and could see themselves in the mirror and so on. Anne went against the grain of typical vampire characters. She made them more human instead of supernatural. So, the question is, are there real-life vampires? Well, the answer is yes, there are people in the world who identify as real-life vampires, though they do not possess supernatural powers or immortality. However, these real-life vampires do consume small amounts of human or animal blood, often from consenting donors. They are not like Bram Stoker's Dracula, dressed in a cape, live in a gothic castle, and have fangs. They are like ordinary people who think they are vampires and carry out these blood-drinking rituals. You know, when I was working as a flight attendant, there was a man traveling in first class by the name of Alucard. Well, that's Dracula spelled backwards. He wanted his steak rare, which we could not really offer because it was already semi-cooked from the caterers, but we made sure it had some redness in it when we heated it. Plus, he drank only red wine. He kept to himself and said only a few words, but in a very deep voice. Was he a real vampire, or was he just messing with our minds? Anyway, communities of self-identified vampires have existed online and in cities like New Orleans since the 1970s. And if you were listening from the beginning of the show, Anne Rice was born in New Orleans. Coming up, more vampire movies that made it to my must-watch and must-have the DVD Blu-ray list.
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0: A traffic update from ICA. Heavy departure traffic at Woodlands Checkpoint due to tailback from Malaysia. Delays are expected and motorists are advised to check traffic conditions before embarking on their journey. Follow ICA Facebook for more updates.
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1: Welcome to The Big Story. I'm Hung Bin Jong. The use of sensitive government information by public officers came under scrutiny in Parliament yesterday after MPs questioned the government over property purchases linked to future MRT stations. Now, the discussion follows a review of 191 property transactions involving public officers. 8 officers have since been referred to the police for further examination after the government identified circumstances that warranted a closer look. So what do these findings tell us about the transactions that were flagged, and are the safeguards in place enough to prevent the misuse of sensitive information by civil servants? Well, joining us today is Walter Tessera, who's the Associate Professor of Economics at Singapore University of Social Sciences. Hi, Professor. Welcome to the show.
2: Hi, good to be here.
1: Thank you so much for joining us. Well, Professor, what has happened so far? I mean, what prompted the government to begin this review in the first place?
2: Well, about a month ago, there was this NBER working paper. So NBER is the National Bureau of Economic Research. It's basically a nonprofit research organization in the US. So they came out with a working paper that argued that property purchases by Singapore civil servants fit a pattern that looks like they were taking advantage of confidential information on MRT locations before it became public. So in other words, you know, paper suggests that they were buying properties near MRT stations in order to benefit from any potential price increases after the station sites were announced. So of course, when this paper came out, you know, it sparked a lot of questions from the public, also questions from members of parliament about whether the findings were supported or not, what the government is going to do about it. And so what we saw in parliament the other day is basically the government responding to this.
1: Right. But why do you think this has attracted so much attention, both politically and publicly?
2: Well, I think if you believe that the paper's results are credible, in other words, if you believe that there is a pattern, statistically significant pattern of Singapore civil servants who are, you know, involved in MRT decisions and so on, buying properties near those MRT stations, then of course, it raises a lot of questions about whether behavior like this is more systematic, right? Or whether the behavior like this is actually happening despite our best efforts to manage and control it. So it raises questions, of course, about potential, you know, abuse of the responsibility and power and trust that public servants are entrusted with. So quite naturally, you know, because Singaporeans take pride in our society, our government being clean and corruption-free and so on, of course, it raises a lot of questions by the public. And I'm sure, you know, even before the public raised these questions, the government, when they noticed this paper, also had similar questions internally about, you know, how to respond and how to basically investigate and ensure or to check and establish whether the findings were actually true or not.
1: Well, let's move to the latest update from Parliament. We heard yesterday that of the 191 property transactions reviewed, 8 cases have been referred to the police for further examination. Now, when PSD went through these 191 transactions, what would have been the key red flags here?
2: Well, I think, you know, how PSD investigates is really for PSD to comment on. But I want to situate this investigation, I think, in the context of what this paper does or doesn't do, right? So, you know, this research paper does not provide evidence of the type that can be used to say person X or civil servant X or Y is responsible for, you know, using privileged information to buy property. This kind of paper is not capable of doing that. What it does is it establishes a statistical pattern by the use of a comparison method, you know, comparing the civil servants engaging in these behaviors to other people in Singapore who are not civil servants with access to such information. So that's what the paper does. It establishes a pattern of behavior. So what this means is you cannot use the paper alone to say, oh, all of the transactions which are in the paper or, you know, that the paper identifies are actually suspicious. You can't really say that. What you have to do is you actually have to go in and look at the circumstances of each case, each public servant, each property transaction, and, you know, really establish, is it plausible that this particular public servant, did they in fact have access to this kind of confidential information? Is their purchase actually one that a reasonable person might think is potentially problematic, such as being within extremely close proximity to where the MRT station site eventually ends up being, right? So these are things that would have to be investigated in a case-by-case basis. It would not be reasonable to say, oh, I'm just going to, investigate and seriously start looking into every single one of these cases just because the paper points it out.
1: Right. Well, then what should we understand about where these eight cases stand at this point?
2: Right. So for the government to highlight that there are eight cases which have been referred for further investigation, it would be that these eight cases had particular combinations of facts that, basically warranted escalating to the next threshold. So again, I think at this point, it's going to be difficult to speculate what these combinations of facts were and what's going to happen to them. But again, it's important to note that just because eight cases have been found, it's not the same, at all as saying that there were eight public servants who misused confidential government information, right? It would actually be for the investigation to determine whether the evidence is serious enough and the causal connection is strong enough, for example, for further action to be taken, whether that is purely disciplinary within the public service or whether that might even amount to, like charges in court. That's really for the investigation to determine.
1: Definitely. I mean, Coordinating Minister for Public Services Tan Chun Sing also stressed that a referral does not mean that wrongdoing has been established. So, from a public perspective, why is it important to make that distinction between a referral for further examination and an established finding of wrongdoing?
2: Well, I mean, the basic principle here is that you need to have evidence, right, in order to basically charge somebody or instigate disciplinary action against them. And I think that's very important because remember, again, the way that this paper is constructed is that it sort of suggests in a very broad brush, right, that public servants who were connected to MRT and planning and so on during this period may have misused the information, right, to enrich themselves. That's what it suggests in a very broad brush. Now, the thing is, for many Singaporeans, perhaps they may know public servants who were connected with MRT planning or working for LTA or MOT or whatever during the relevant period. Yeah. And so I think if you were to come out and, say or not make clear that this is not yet evidence of wrongdoing, you might end up, I think, tarring a lot of people who are completely innocent and who have not done anything wrong with this very broad brush. I think that's the problem here, right? So I don't think we want people to go around saying, oh, this guy used to work at LTA during this time period. Obviously, he's a crooked fellow or something like that. I don't think
1: Definitely.
2: that would be a good thing to do because we don't have that evidence right now.
1: All right. Well, this entire review began after the MBER working paper that alleged that civil servants disproportionately bought homes near planned but not yet publicly announced MRT stations, as you've highlighted earlier in our conversation. But now, how should we interpret what we've learned so far against the claims made in that paper?

0: Right. So I think first point to reiterate is that this kind of academic paper is not designed to provide the kind of evidence that would stand up, for example, in a court of law or in a legal or administrative investigative process. What it's designed to do is to try to establish a scientific hypothesis, right? And the hypothesis here is, basically that the public servants have access to the kind of information acted in a way to enrich themselves by making these property purchases. So the first thing is it can't prove for any particular individual whether this did or didn't happen. The second thing about the paper is that the quality of the paper and the credibility of the evidence has not been established yet. The reason why I say this, and this is without saying that the paper is wrong or anything like that, is that the paper is currently a working paper. So in academia, when a working paper is put out, it is meant to be there for discussion and to stimulate debate. And as part of that process, critics may raise concerns about the paper. Working papers may end up being substantially changed or even withdrawn if those criticisms are strong enough. And so the paper would have to go through this peer review process first. And at the moment, I would say that there are some strengths and weaknesses of the paper. The strength is that it brings together a lot of data together. Property purchase, individual, all using publicly available data, it has an interesting claim. But it also has weaknesses on the quality of evidence. So, just to outline some of the key issues, the key result you see is really based on this idea that if you buy a property within a radius of an MRT station, that would be suspicious because you're somebody who has privileged information where exactly the station will be. But when you look at the evidence the paper talks about, it actually uses radiuses around MRT stations, which are very large. Properties within 2 km, 1.5 km, within 1 km. Now, in the Singapore context, I think most Singaporeans know that if you're looking for property which is near an MRT station, you want something actually within a few hundred meters, as close as possible. Singaporeans don't actually think that a property within, say, 1.5 km, is really that close. Yeah, it's a very long distance away. You have to walk very, very long distance. So, first off, the quality of the evidence is not really what you would think. I don't think it's a smoking gun in that sense, right? There's no evidence that they're buying property within a few hundred meters of the station. But that's one issue. The second big issue is how do you prove that people are using confidential government information to make these property transactions? So here's the thing, right? MRT plans are not secret. Yeah. So the concept of a new MRT line, the planning parameters, that is actually made public quite a long time in advance. It's on concept plans, master plans, and things like that. Now, what is a secret is what is the exact station location. That is actually a secret up until the last moment. But you see, if you have civil engineering and urban planning expertise, there are only a very limited number of sites where the MRT station can possibly be, right? It's determined basically by engineering and urban planning factors. And so, what you really want to do is you want to compare civil servants who are doing this, right, supposedly, with experts in outside of the decision process who also have some civil engineering and urban planning knowledge. It could be, for example, engineers at construction firms, very expert property agents, whatever it is. That's the comparison you would need. But that comparison was not actually done. And because it wasn't done, I'm not sure you can say at the moment that this is the result of people using privileged information. It could also be the result of people who know what the broad MRT lines are going to be and, using basically civil engineering and urban planning expertise to make a very informed guess.
1: Definitely. And for the public looking at this and asking whether they can trust that sensitive government information isn't being used for a personal gain, what should they take away from this review at this point?
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3: A traffic update from ICA. Heavy departure traffic at Woodlands Checkpoint due to tailback from Malaysia. Delays are expected, and motorists are advised to check traffic conditions before embarking on their journey. Follow ICA Facebook for more updates.
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0: traffic update from ICA. Heavy departure traffic at Woodlands Checkpoint due to tailback from Malaysia. Delays are expected and motorists are advised to check traffic conditions before embarking on their journey. Follow ICA Facebook for more updates.
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Start your day with the stories, conversations, and voices that matter on Let's Talk Singapore with Neil Humphreys and Audrey Seek. 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
1: Welcome to The Agenda. I'm Hung Bin Jong. What do you picture when you think about Gen Z? Maybe TikTok, gaming, or the latest food trend. But for some young Singaporeans, their interests are taking them somewhere a little more unexpected. Underwater. From fishing at Bedok Jetty to documenting hundreds of fish species found in Singapore's waters, a group of university students is turning their hobby into something much bigger. Learning about and contributing to marine conservation. So what is it about marine life that's capturing the attention of young Singaporeans? And could this generation be changing the way we think about getting involved in conservation? Well, joining us here today is Andriel Chong, who is the founder of Ichthyological Society of Singapore. Hi, Andriel. Welcome to the show.
2: Hello.
1: Thank you so much for joining us. Well, Andriel, you're a university student and fishing is, you know, something you've been interested in since secondary school. But I mean, at some point, this became much more than just going fishing with your friends. How did a hobby turn into building a society around fish and marine life?
2: Okay, I think for the record, I would just say we are currently not like a registered society. We are kind of like an informal ground-up group. So how did this fishing hobby turn into like this side group? It was basically, I think the catalyst was the release of the Long Island Environment Assessment Report, the EIA. And we realized that there was like quite a poor representation of fish within the report itself. So like there was basically like none of the usual stuff that we know occurs around the area, which is actually pretty rich for a place that is like reclaimed. Yeah, I think we just realized that we couldn't sit by like what we originally thought we would, because I think initially we kind of just were expecting that, oh yeah, I mean, this development's going to go ahead. I expect that the proper assessments will be done. But once we looked at the report, we're like, oh, okay, the stuff we thought should be there wasn't there. And I mean, yeah, that was the catalyst for the whole formation of the society. So we decided to form this society, right? I guess so-called contest, the EIAs, right? The impact assessment of Long Island. Yeah, but I would say that this idea wasn't very new, because I think this idea of quote-unquote society was casually floated around among some of us previously. And we kind of already understood the benefits of having a so-called group, right, as a collective voice, as a consolidated point of contact if anyone wants to ask about fish in Singapore in general. So I think after that, we kind of just set up the group with the help of like more experienced friends from the Herpetological Society of Singapore. I think they're concerned with like snakes and frogs.
1: Okay, very interesting how you got started there. But I'm interested as well, because when we talk about fishing or learning about fishes, you don't really associate younger people to be interested in that kind of, you know, area. So what drove your interest, and why do young people, you think, are interested more in the fishes that Singapore's waters have?
2: In Singapore, we have a very rich biodiversity, fish biodiversity for like such a small land mass. I mean, I fish overseas myself, and I think the more places I go to, I'm quite amazed. So Singapore, there's so much like anthropogenic factors, things like land reclamation over the years, and like our water turbidities and stuff. And we're like, I think people think of it as Singapore is like, we're so urban, there isn't like any much of like nature space. But I mean, I think fish really tells us that, yeah, I think nature does persist, right, even along our relatively disturbed shores. And I think I would say that fish is quite an accessible way to like get in touch with nature. You can literally just go to like, let's just say like the jetty, like Bedok Jetty for instance, and just maybe just drop the line down and pull it up. Or even like, if just to say you go for like an intertidal sessions at night and you can comb the beach at low tide, just within those puddles left over at low tide, you can see that, oh yeah, there's actually really tiny fish that is in those puddles. I think, I guess, part of it is accessibility factor, you know.
1: And I believe we're now hearing more about, you know, young people being more conscious of environmental issues and conservation. But, you know, caring about the environment and actually getting involved in it are two very different things. So do you think Gen Z is genuinely more interested in conservation, or are young people simply finding new ways to engage with it?
2: I don't think Gen Z is necessarily more interested in conservation. Like, I think there are many prior generations in Singapore that have already had that like interest in nature, so to speak. But I think I would say that at least right now, the impression of Gen Z is they're quite tech savvy. So I think getting into conservation is like, in some ways more accessible now, because there's more info that's easily available on the internet. I mean, it's easier for you to connect with like-minded peers. I guess that's how you organize yourself, is like social groups, you know, as a friend group, maybe like how I started out. And after that, you can maybe, I guess, form like a support nature group. I think in my case, because me and the other co-founders, we actually, I knew one of them, Jiayuan, since secondary school, but like the rest of us, we just met over Instagram. Like, you know how the algorithm works, kind of just like shares with like, oh, mutual interest, that kind of thing. And after that, you kind of just get together, get to know each other. And yeah, you find that you guys have a lot of stuff in common.
1: Well, do you think Gen Z are also kind of changing what it means to contribute to conservation, where you don't necessarily need to be a researcher or a scientist to play a role?
2: Just for the record, I think it's quite important to note that scientific knowledge still plays a key role in this kind of like citizen science initiatives, because the overall picture is just that the information is just more accessible and that kind of thing. I think Gen Z is, I would say that they're a prime generation to like really leverage on this digital accessibility to really get to know more about not just the fish or like marine stuff, but like just nature in general, whether locally or overseas, right? And follow those kind of like environmental events, because we are much more tech savvy than previous generations. But I mean, that's not to say that the other generations are not increasingly getting more tech savvy.
1: So how important is it for young people to feel that their own observations and experiences can actually contribute to conservation efforts?
2: Okay, this is quite an interesting question, because I mean, I'm sure you know about the whole like big hoo-ha about things like Maju Forest and the Western Island development. So I think a lot of people that actually kind of like spoke up against the nature of these developments were actually like on the younger side. I think in general, I just feel like young people, yeah, they need to feel that their observations and experiences actually matter. They actually contribute something, just the preservation of like nature spaces in general. Because I think there's a lot of uncertainty in the world now. Like, I mean, you look at the job market in general, you look at just things like climate change and what. I think young people just need to feel a little bit of hope and feel like they can chart their futures ahead. People need to know that they have a say in their future, that their voices are being heard. I think it's more important even for stuff like nature that's not directly concerned material well-being, but people do need to feel like they have a stake in their like homes, I guess, and to be able to hold on to something, even if it's not like something material, something monetary, you know.
1: Definitely. And I believe your society has now grown to more than 80 members, bringing together people who share an interest in fish and marine life. Are these members young people from different walks of lives?
2: I think right now we have about 150 members, so it's been steadily growing quite a bit. Yeah, I think mainly it's just like a Telegram channel where people get like info. Although we have recently opened like a super chat and people who want to have more like discussions about fish and stuff. But yeah, it's not necessarily young people. We had people from different walks of life. So we had just people who are just, oh, they thought fish was cool, so they joined. And a lot of them are also like divers. A lot of them are anglers as well. So people who we naturally come into contact with fish. But we also have many, we have the support and we are really grateful for that. Like we have the support from people from the academic community, such as marine scientists who are, I think we're really grateful that they support such citizen science efforts. And yeah, we're happy to help.
1: Amazing. And what is something the society is working on right now, or what would you like to work on next?
2: Yeah, this app, the SG Fish app that was like just recently launched on the Apple App Store. Sorry, we don't have the Android version yet, but we're like in the middle of testing it. Yeah, so this SG Fish app is a recently launched app that allows users to identify fishes. It's like, it works offline. You can take a picture of the fish, upload it, and it just helps you ID the fish using like a computer vision model. And I think right now we have a broad target audience for this. So it's really just to get the public to really just try out and really just to get some hands-on experiences of like identifying fish. I think another thing that we've been working on that, okay, it's not that soon, but it, time flies, is that we have this Bedok Jetty event that is happening on 6 December. So this is like an outreach event where we are. Right now we're in the midst of planning, but the general idea is that we just want to tell people more about the fish, right, that occurs at Bedok Jetty. Especially since the areas, like, I mean, the prep works for Long Island are going to start in like late this year, and that's around the time that we have this event. So it's like a little bit of like a celebration of the kind of the rich biodiversity that can be found there, despite the fact that yes, it is still currently a reclaimed shore. But yeah, it's like a celebration of the resilience of nature, and the biodiversity is something that we want people to get to know about, like, you know, even if it's just some area that they pass by, we're telling them that no, there's actually fish in the water that you don't see, but they're right there. The event's happening on 6th December, so just stay tuned on our socials, I guess.
1: Amazing. And one more final question before I let you go off here. If you could change one thing about how Gen Z sees Singapore's marine environment, what would you want them to understand?
2: This is a very interesting question. I must say that even like someone who's like who co-founded this like fish society, and I mean, we do interact with a lot of young people, it's not a question that I've actually thought about too often, actually. But I think I would just like to say that I think Gen Z as a whole, I think looking at the things like the state of the world and everything, things like climate change, I guess for the generation that's going to be dealing with this type of changes. I think there can be a lot of cynicism just like going around stuff. It's like, oh, there's no hope. Like, why are we like fighting for something that is like, I'm just one person. How am I going to make any change in the world? How am I going to make a difference? And how am I going to actually influence any kind of outcomes? I think it's very easy to fall into the trap of being cynical.
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0: traffic update from ICA. Heavy departure traffic at Woodlands Checkpoint due to tailback from Malaysia. Delays are expected and motorists are advised to check traffic conditions before embarking on their journey. Follow ICA Facebook for more updates.
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2: Welcome to We Are Family. We have a fabulous conversation today. And here's a question. 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Well, the wonderful folks at Run for Inclusion are certainly doing their bit. Just listen to this. 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Isn't that wonderful? And the run returns on the 7th of November at Home Teams NS Bedok Reservoir, and the theme is togetherness. They've got a 4 kilometer run, an 8 kilometer run, a new relay category, and its signature blindfold run experience.
3: Fabulous. But of course, inclusion is about much more than what happens on race day. The bigger question is, what does it actually take to make our everyday spaces, activities, and communities more inclusive? And to talk more about that, we're joined in the studio by two lovely guests. We have Ong Ming Hong, chairperson of Running Hour Cooperative. Hello, Ming Hong. Good morning.
4: Hi, good morning.
3: And joining us also is Roman Lafayette, a running guide volunteer with Running Hour. It's great to have you with us as well.
4: Good morning.
2: All right, Ming Hong, let's kick off with you. Run for Inclusion. It sounds wonderful. It's been around for a decade. I love everything about it. What is it? What's its purpose?
4: We folks, we are from Running Hour. Running Hour is actually a sports cooperative in Singapore. Our social mission is about promoting integration for people with special needs through a mainstream sport. So we do regular activities weekly. And Run for Inclusion is an extension. It's an annual event that we organize for people to come for a running event, and for people with special needs to come together and be able to do a race, get a medal, and finish the distance they sign up for.
3: Wonderful.
2: And let me talk about Run for Inclusion. Where did you get the idea from? Where did you think there's a gap here that folks with special needs and caregivers can't contribute in other events, other races around Singapore? We have so many. So when did you decide this is what we need to do in Singapore? We need a Run for Inclusion.
4: I think in 2014, when Running Hour first got registered as a cooperative, we become an official organization. We have seen a lot of running races in Singapore, the marathons throughout the whole year. A lot of our buddies, our special needs members, we call them buddies. Okay, they love to get medal. They love to go to event where a lot of people are, but there isn't much opportunity for them during that time. So we decided, why not Running Hour? We will organize an event ourselves. So in 2015, that was our inaugural Run for Inclusion first time. And during that time, we got almost 3,000 participants, a mix of people with special needs and the public in general.
3: There's a whole community of people behind it. And Roman, of course, you're one of those people. You're French and you moved here to Singapore about 3 years ago. And now you are a running guide volunteer, running alongside and supporting people with special needs. That's so wonderful. Roman, we want to hear your story. How did you end up here in Singapore? And how did you get involved with Running Hour?
5: Yes, thank you, Audrey, for the nice words. So the way it started is Running Hours is cooperating with corporations in order to run joint event. So I joined through my company at the time. It was a run that we did around Labrador Park. So it was very fun. And I really like the sense of community and bonding with people with special needs. So I decided to continue on a weekly basis. So Mangrom might explain, but Running Hour is actually beyond running. They also organize hiking, yoga, fitness sessions. So almost every day of the week there is something. So it's a very fun and entertaining activity that we do with our members.
2: Roman, tell us how it works. We have many of our listeners, they're often caregivers. They're looking after children with special needs, adult children in some cases. What is it like? Take us through. I'm trying to picture in my mind. So you're a volunteer at one of these runs. Folks are involved. They have special needs. They have caregivers. What does the race actually look like? What do you do?
5: Oh, okay, it's a very, very nice question. So the way Menghong and colleagues have been organizing Running Hour is the idea of regular activities, but with different what they call guides. So it's a pairing system where everybody, so every person with special need is going to be paired up on that day with a guide and a different guide each time. So the type of the point is to help them to socialize, is to create different bonds and to understand their background and to really to create a link with them. So we register like a few days before, and they are Singaporean, so they're extremely well organized, as you can imagine. So you have a pairing system, you receive a WhatsApp message the day before on with whom are you going to run. There is also a system of level, depending on your running speed or depending on things you like.
3: Okay.
2: And can I just follow up on that, Menghong? Is it open to everybody? So if there are folks with cerebral palsy who may be very, very slow, can they still take part? If they're wheelchair bound, can they take part? Is it really inclusive in the sense that anybody can take part?
4: Basically, at Running Hour, we don't set any barrier for entry. We don't ask you for medical certification and so. So as long as you come, I think it's about showing up, taking part. So we have members who are visually impaired, hearing impaired, autistics, and on different spectrum. Of course, sometimes we do have a age limit, but if somebody younger than the age limit comes approach us, we will advise that maybe the caregiver comes along, and we accept everybody. If we're talking about inclusion, we should not set any...
3: Yes.
2: Correct. I'm just wondering, does that mean you have to choose the kind of volunteers you pair with them, depending on their needs?
4: Okay. For volunteers-wise, basically, we welcome anybody. We have Singaporeans, we have a lot of expatriates coming here, working here. And as long as they believe what Running Hour is doing, we welcome them. And the only thing that we categorize them is how fast they can run. So we will pair them to with our buddies who run fastest. We will have the faster runners.
3: Oh.
4: We have walkers.
2: Yeah. Of course.
4: Yeah.
3: Of course. Okay, so there's clearly a lot of trust involved between the runner and the guide. And, you know, maybe Roman, you could talk about this. I imagine that relationship can be quite meaningful when you get paired with somebody and you actually really form this bond with that person. Has there been a particular runner, a particular race that has really stayed with you since you've volunteered at Running Hour?
5: Oh, yes. Yeah, so one of the buddy called Alden, we had a 1 hour run together, and he was walking me through his life, what he likes to do. They have also their hobby, so it's very fun to understand how they are integrating with their friends and their caregiver, etc. So, and the best moment is when the next time you join, even if you don't run with them, they still talk to you and greet you, you know, even if you feel that you make an impact, right?
3: Yeah.
2: I want to ask you, Menghong, is this the only race of its kind in Singapore that is fully inclusive, open to everyone?
4: I believe we are. I think we were the first one to start it. And now we are seeing a lot of other races, commercial races, also taking into consideration this integration part. And a lot of time, Running Hour has been invited, given free slots to take part in, example, this year-end's BYD marathon.
2: Yeah.
4: So I hope we are the leader to show people.
2: Which is wonderful.
4: Yeah.
2: I'm always interested in the origin story, the genesis. Was it yourself? Was it one of your colleagues? Who said, we need to do this and why? Did you look at other races and think, why are so many people not involved?
4: Actually, Running Hours was found by John Sito. He started this way before 2014, 5 years before. So at that time, he sees a lot of gap in the society where things are missing. Yeah, so he wants to fill up this gap. That's why when we got becomes an organization that becomes a cooperative, we think, let's do a race ourselves.
3: Mm. Wonderful. Yeah. So we know that you're in your 12th edition now, and this year you've got the 4KM, the 8KM runs, the blindfold run experience. I want to know a bit more about that. That sounds very interesting. And a new relay category as well. So you're bringing together people with very different abilities and needs. Tell us more about the races that we can expect this year.
4: So race Run for Inclusion is running our event. So why do we want to do Run for Inclusion? I think first thing, we want to celebrate what we're doing for inclusive sport. So, and second part, we want to introduce and raise awareness to people who don't know us yet. So we want to open up that channel for people to realize that in their daily life, there's a lot of inclusive activities, sports that they can take part in. Yeah. So this year, of course, we have the 4KM, 8KM. That's because one round around the reservoir is 4KM.
3: Oh, okay? That's enough for me.
2: But I think it's wonderful what both of you are doing. I think it's truly wonderful. And we hear the word inclusivity a lot these days.
3: All the time.
2: It's said in Parliament. It's said in National Day rallies. We talk about it on this show a lot. But a question to both of you, really, and it's a bit of a loaded question. Are we inclusive enough in Singapore? What does meaningful inclusion for someone with special needs look like in Singapore?
4: In my opinion, inclusive is not just about one event. We always see events, this is an inclusive event, we invite people with different disability to join. But we strongly believe that inclusive integration happens with consistency. So we cannot meet once a year for an event and say this is inclusive.
3: Yeah.
4: I think it has to be built over time, week in, week out, every day.
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0: A traffic update from ICA. Heavy departure traffic at Woodlands Checkpoint due to tailback from Malaysia. Delays are expected and motorists are advised to check traffic conditions before embarking on their journey. Follow ICA Facebook for more updates.
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0: Wave those hands.
1: I don't want to fight. I don't want to fight, Neil.
0: No.
1: The only spars we have ever had are verbal spars. But yes, we are talking about physical jabs today.
0: Never serious. Never serious.
1: Never serious.
0: No.
1: And you know what?
0: Mm.
1: Day's still young.
0: Still young.
1: We may get into it. But
0: if this haze gets any worse, no, who knows?
1: Throw down.
0: Yes.
1: Go to the mattresses.
0: Exactly.
1: Huh? Okay. So have you ever gotten into a physical fight? Most of us haven't, I hope, as adults. But the question today is, if you saw two strangers fighting in public, what are you doing? Are you the person running towards them, breaking up the fight? Or are you the person running in the opposite direction? Do you step in because someone has to stop it? Or do you think, I am not risking my own safety? You witness two people fighting in public. What do you do? That is the poll question for today, Neil.
0: What are the options first?
1: Oh, yes, I should get that.
0: Yes. Shall I do it? The options are A, yes, someone has to stop it. B, I'll call for help, but I'm not getting involved.
1: That's me.
0: Or C, nothing. It's too risky. So picture the scene. You witness two people fighting in public, MRT, bus stop, coffee shop. What do you do? A, yes, someone has to stop it. B, I'll call for help, but I'm not getting involved. Or C, nothing. It's too risky. Let us know. 8855-0893.
1: You went for A, didn't you?
0: 100%. 100%. I've done it. I've done it many, many times. Look, when I was at college, I'm not proud of this. It was a fact of life. When I was at secondary school, college and university, I was breaking up fights all the time.
1: Oh, I thought you were going to say that you were throwing down.
0: No. All the time. Someone was always getting drunk and silly, friends, and you'd get involved, or someone would look at someone the wrong way, and before you know it, they're fighting. Audrey, I once stopped a fight. This is absolutely true. I once stopped a fight.
1: Here we go.
0: Between my best friend at university and a mailbox. It's absolutely true. He was drunk. He backed into a mailbox. He turned around and without thinking, kicked the mailbox and then proceeded to square up to the mailbox and was about to punch the mailbox when he would have crushed every bone in his hand because a UK mailbox is made of cast iron. So I had to step between him and the mailbox and stop him from fighting.
1: Doing the good work here,
0: so,
1: Neil.
0: So yes, I've done it many, many times. I just add one caveat. One caveat. It depends on who is involved. Who is involved? Because I have a vivid memory. I've never forgotten this. When I was about 14 or 15, I saw two teenage girls fighting, schoolgirls, in a shopping mall. It's still one
1: here
0: of
1: in Singapore?
0: No, in UK. Okay. I was 14 or 15.
1: Okay.
0: This was in an East London shopping mall. And I don't know, teachers may relate to this or parents. There is something truly visceral and horrific about teenage girls fighting. And they'd done that thing where they'd fought to a standstill. They were laying on the ground, yanking each other's hair.
1: It's the hair.
0: So they couldn't move. It was almost like a wrestling lock. They couldn't move because if they moved, it would have been agonizing because they were pulling on each other's hair. I didn't step in then. I have stepped in twice before in Singapore, and I'll get to those later. So for me, it's a question of who is fighting and where they are fighting, and I'll get to the where later.
1: Okay. Well, I do think that it helps that you are a nice, strappy, tall, handsome man.
0: I wouldn't go that far.
1: I know.
0: But yeah.
1: Just made myself laugh there.
0: Yeah, stretching it a bit.
1: But yes, but it helps that you are, you know, fairly tall, very tall, and you have the stature for it. I would just run away, but I'll get to that. But this is particularly relevant this week because we've had a couple of recent incidents here in Singapore. At a Woodlands coffee shop over the weekend, two men aged 55 and 64 got into a fight. Both ended up in hospital and both were arrested. And the interesting bit here is that a diner reportedly stepped in and helped subdue one of the men, okay?
0: Good for them.
1: Apparently, the two men had known each other and had been feuding for about 2 years over a Facebook post.
0: Yeah.
1: I don't know what the post is about, but it really got them riled up. So this wasn't some random argument that came out of nowhere. But there have been cases where fights break out between strangers. We've talked about these two women before, one age 65 and one 69. They were involved in a physical altercation at a coffee shop in Serangoon.
0: I saw that,
1: this
0: yeah.
1: June. One went to hospital, the other one refused.
0: Now, how could you not step in? How could you not step in that situation? Yeah. I would literally just stand between them. I wouldn't put my hands on them. I wouldn't touch them in any way. I would just stand between them. Mm. That's what listeners, if you're listening to this now, two aunties, they are doing themselves bodily harm. They are clearly going to end up in hospital. Would you really just sit there with your Tacy and pretend?
1: They're in their 60s.
0: All the more reason.
1: I know.
0: All the more reason to step in. You start doing damage to someone in their 60s, it's much more serious. They can't just brush it off.
1: I believe one woman was actually in a wheelchair, but she got up to fight, and the other one had a walker, if I'm not mistaken.
0: So that gives an advantage to the walker woman. She's got an offensive weapon, right? You start bringing weapons and tools into it.
1: But you know what? This is not a Singapore issue alone. There was also a particularly sobering case in Hong Kong earlier this year. Mm. Two women got into an argument on a minibus, okay? And apparently the story is they accused each other of stepping on each other's feet as they were alighting this minibus.
0: Happens to me all the time. Okay. I've got size 12 feet. Okay. I'm always being stepped on.
1: But here's the thing. The argument escalated. They were pushing and shoving on the bus and then continued when they got off the bus. And a 53-year-old woman died.
0: Exactly. So step
1: in. She died.
0: Step in.
1: And the other woman was charged with murder. And according to police, passengers and passersby witnessed the fight, but nobody stepped in.
0: So that's my point to you. Why would you be so surprised that when I say we should step in, somebody died? All you had to do was stand between
1: them. Yes, I do think, and the reason why I went for B, I'm here to defend myself, is that I'm also afraid for my own physical being.
0: I'm going to come to that.
1: I'm not a huge... Well, am I? Can you? Okay, I'm just joking. But I don't think that I have the stature to be able to stop a fight between two men, whether or not they're elderly.
0: Fair.
1: I do want to point out that looking at the age groups of all of these three cases I've shared today, all in the 50s to 70s age range, don't know what's going on there. Mm. Maybe that is another conversation. But I don't think that I have the stature to do it, and it depends on who I'm with. If I'm with my kids, I think I would call for help. I have no issues calling for help, calling the authorities, but I don't know if I would physically step in to break up the fight.
0: That's fair. That's fair. Yeah. That's why I say it depends on the who and the where, and I'll get to the where. So I've got two in Singapore. There's been a few over the years. Look, when I was a rookie of a sports reporter, we was always going out to bars and clubs and Orchard Towers, and it was a very sports gangy, frat bro-y kind of vibe when I was much younger. There'd be a few minor drunken scuffles then as well, but it would always be the classic, hey, come on, that would be enough. Hey, come on, and you could kind of settle it that way. There's only been two where I've had to step in, as it were. One, I think I've told you before, I saw a young couple arguing on the MRT. And it was getting slightly pushy, shovey. So, and they were waiting for the MRT. So I just stood between them. I didn't even speak. I just walked over and stood between them. And they just walked away from me. Now, I don't know if they then continued the fight elsewhere or whatever, but I felt like I'd done something. I didn't speak. I didn't put my arms up. I just stood between them. And the other one, in some ways, was more awkward because it happened at a school and it was teenagers. And I wasn't a teacher there.
1: They can fight rough, though.
0: Of course. I wasn't a teacher there, but I was visiting. But I can't just watch two human beings batter each other. Yeah. So I did the whole, hey, come on. And they sort of eased away from each other. And then I just stood in the middle of them. Mm. I didn't touch them. I didn't put my hands on them. And they just kind of went away from each other. But that's the who and the why. Go on.
1: Can I guess what you mean by where?
0: Where? Sorry, I was going to say,
1: Yeah, because I think that you mean that, especially if, let's just say, we're traveling and we're out of Singapore.
0: Exactly.
1: We don't know whether that person is armed, has a weapon of some kind, and that is when you would hesitate to say, I'm staying out of this because I don't have no idea what these people are capable
0: of. Could not agree more.
1: Here in Singapore, the chances of us carrying...
0: Negligible. Almost nothing. It's a statistical thing. So you're absolutely right. Yeah. I step in every time in Singapore because the chances of someone having a concealed weapon are negligible. If I'm on a bus in London, I'm being very honest, statistically, Statistically, I'm not starting a cultural war here, but statistically, there is more chance of a young adult or a teenager carrying a weapon on a bus or a train in London, where I grew up, than there is in Singapore.
1: Yeah.
0: So yes, you're right, Audrey. I'm not a hero. I'm just weighing up the odds.
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0: traffic update from ICA. Heavy departure traffic at Woodlands Checkpoint due to tailback from Malaysia. Delays are expected and motorists are advised to check traffic conditions before embarking on their journey. Follow ICA Facebook for more updates.
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1: Hello and welcome to this Asian Insider podcast. I'm Ravi Velur, and today we're going to talk about the recent summit between Donald Trump and Chinese President Xi Jinping and how it is viewed in Tokyo and New Delhi. Both Japan and India have a close security partnership with Washington. Both also have complicated relationships with Beijing. The summit, therefore, got intense media attention in both these countries. This time, I have two valued guests to discuss the developments. They are Professor Tomohiko Taniguchi, who used to be the foreign policy advisor to the Shinzo Abe cabinet, and Dr. Sanjay Baru, who's a renowned geopolitical expert and media advisor to the late Indian Prime Minister Dr. Manmohan Singh. I'm privileged to know both these gentlemen as my friends. In fact, the three of us contributed to a book on the late Shinzo Abe not too long ago. And so welcome to Asian Insider, Tom Taniguchi and Sanjay Baru. What a pleasure to have you both on the show.
2: Thank you for having me too.
1: Tom, shall we start with you? What did you make of the reception that President Xi Jinping received in Washington from Donald Trump?
3: My impression was it was less gorgeous, less, flowery. I think it was rather modest. That reminded me, actually, of what Xi Jinping received many, many years ago from the United Kingdom when Xi Jinping visited Britain, where David Cameron, then Prime Minister, extended what was then called the red carpet. The red carpet that Donald Trump extended was not so much redder than usual red carpet. So I think it was rather a modest one. Donald Trump actually was present at the airport when Xi Jinping stepped down from the aircraft. I think it was a calculated Donald Trump-esque action. He knew that it cost very, very little, and yet he could have won hearts and minds of a lot of people from China. So it was very much a calculated action, in my view.
1: Wonderful. Sanjay Baru, could I ask you the same question? I also noticed that Prime Minister Modi did not go to this year's UN General Assembly session.
4: Well, I'm afraid I disagree with my friend Tomohiko-san. The way we look at the reception that President Xi Jinping got in China, in Washington, D.C., I think at least the Indian media saw it very differently. First of all, there is a background to that visit. President Trump, when he went in May to meet President Xi, spoke about a G2, which was unprecedented. It made the waves. And then this was the second meeting. And at the end of the second meeting, they agreed to meet again two times, once in November and once in December. So I think we would be misreading the nature of the relationship if we underplay the significance of the visuals. And the visuals are significant in the era of social media, not just for Chinese viewers, but viewers around the world, certainly viewers in India, I think were quite surprised, given the fact that when Prime Minister Modi went to Washington, he was not even received at the door of the White House. He was received by an aide of the president when he went last year to Washington, D.C., mm-hmm. And this was commented upon in India. Mm-hmm. So I think from an Indian perspective, this meeting and the schedule for another two meetings and the red carpet treatment and the fact that after 60 years, or more than 60 years, I think 62 was the last time President Kennedy went to receive a Prime Minister Macmillan. Now, Macmillan is a different meeting. Kennedy meeting Macmillan in the airport in 1962 was fundamentally different from Trump meeting Xi at the airport. So I think I would, I would read it slightly more differently.
1: Thank you. Thank you for that. I was talking the other day with John Huntsman, who used to be the American ambassador to China, and he told me that sometimes optics can be important as well. And if I were to ask you both that, aside from the optics, what were your, let's say, two or three key takeaways from the meeting? What would they be? Tom, would you go first, please?
3: The biggest key takeaway for me was there wasn't nothing especially substantial. China may have agreed on buying more stuff, agricultural stuff, from the United States, which may have pleased Donald Trump and his colleagues. When it comes to the Middle East conflicts, the fact that Iran should open its Hormuz Strait, there was no agreement, it seems, between China and the United States. What was more interesting for me is the report that has come out very much recently from Wall Street Journal, saying that there was a five-hour break interval for Xi Jinping when Xi Jinping chose not to meet anyone else. So that's given a gasoline to a fire of rumors already rampant that something serious may or may be occurring to Xi Jinping's health.
1: But Prime Minister Takayuchi-san seems to have made something of an urgent call to Trump right after he met Xi Jinping. What is really Japan's big worry? And are you reassured after that call between Takayuchi-san and Mr. Trump?
3: That there would be more meetings between Xi and Donald Trump doesn't actually worry a lot of people in Japan, because meetings between these two leaders on the sidelines of multilateral summits have been rather commonplace. Now, Xi Jinping and Donald Trump might have discussed issues of pertinent importance for Japan, namely Taiwan. And Takayuchi had to make sure personally with Donald Trump that Donald Trump did not actually add anything substantially new to the lines of talks between the two, China and the United States, when it comes to Taiwan. And I think Takayuchi got reassurance from Donald Trump, which actually calmed down the tensions that might have existed in Tokyo.
1: Interesting. Sanjay, what about you? What were your principal takeaways from this meeting?
4: Well, from an Indian perspective, I don't think India would have figured very prominently in their conversation, though Prime Minister Modi also spoke to President Trump after that meeting. But I think the one important issue which did get some attention in New Delhi was the trade decision of Washington to kind of hold action on trade, extending the truce on trade by another 2 months, at a time when we are still unable to get a trade agreement with the United States. We have dragged our feet for a long time. Washington has dragged its feet for a long time on getting a trade agreement, and we are still not able to get a trade agreement. But at the same time, there is an extension of the truce with China. That itself, I think, is something that would have been noted in Delhi.
1: Mm-hmm. Mm-hmm. Do you see it as a strategic reset between the U.S. and China, or a tactical pause?
4: Well, that's the most difficult question to answer, Ravi. I think there is change. Whether the change is strategic or tactical, to me, as yet, is not clear. But I think we would be misreading the story if we did not notice the change.
1: I see. I just heard Kurt Campbell, who used to have such a huge influence on America's Asia policy. And he said recently that Xi Jinping seems to have been successful in influencing the way Trump thinks of Asia. And he also said that Xi Jinping is trying to drive a wedge between the United States and Japan. Tom, do you agree with Kurt Campbell's reading of the situation?
3: Clearly, that's the first and the second and the third most important objective for Xi Jinping. Mm-hmm. Xi Jinping always wants China to be looked at by the United States as the most important, single most important nation in the wider region of the Indo-Pacific. And Xi Jinping always wanted to neutralize Japan. And to do so, Xi Jinping does everything possible every day, 365 days, to give a wedge mm-hmm. between the United States and Japan. And mm-hmm. Donald Trump, a natural inclination of Donald Trump is he likes a big boy. He likes a strong man. And I think Xi Jinping fits into that category.
5: Interesting. Sanjay, what about U.S.-India ties? You just hinted about the kind of different receptions that Xi Jinping got versus Prime Minister Modi's reception in February 2025. Now, there has been some turbulence in the relationship lately between New Delhi and Washington. Is China a factor to be also included in that calculus? Looked at from New Delhi?
4: Yes, indeed. I mean, I think from an Indian perspective, there's great turbulence in the relationship. And if you listen, if you had heard Foreign Minister Jaishankar's remarks at the Asia Society in New York, you can see even Jaishankar, who's generally regarded in India as being much more pro-US than many other political leaders in India, was very guarded in his remarks and quite critical of the U.S. But I think the country that looms large on the Indo-U.S. relationship at the moment is Russia, more than China, because the fact that we continue to buy so much oil from Russia, and the United States has been threatening with tariffs on Russian oil imports. But certainly, I think the from whatever I read here and listen, there is a recalculation, and I don't think it's only about Donald Trump. I think the way in which the United States viewed India when I was in government 10, 20 years ago, it was very different from the way in which the United States views India and its role in the region today.
5: That's interesting. Now, India and China are going through a reset of ties. Is it fair to presume that stability in America-China ties is generally seen as good for everybody, whether it's in Tokyo or whether it's in New Delhi?
4: No, I think it's good for the world, the stability in U.S.-China relations, because we are in, you know, what I have been, I've just recently written a paper taking off from Samuel Huntington's view of the world as unimultipolar. I call this a bi-multipolar world. We are in a bi-multipolar world. In other words, we have two major powers. And then you have a lot of other smaller powers, whether it's India or Japan or Russia, Brazil. So in this world, the stability in the relationship of the big two is good for everybody. And I hope that would come out of these meetings between the two leaders.
5: Right. You know, if I were to again look at the summit, do you think something fundamental has changed in the U.S.-China relationship, Tom? Both you and Sanjay, you represent middle powers. And after the summit, do you see what Sanjay hinted at, you know, fears of a G2 relationship flowering? And how prepared is Japan to live with that? And later, Sanjay, you might want to come in and say how prepared India is to live with that. Tom, would you like to go first?
3: For the generations of Ronald Reagan, George H.W. Bush, certainly John F. Kennedy, and so on and so forth, the fact that the United States has to do its utmost to give protections to countries like South Korea, Japan, the Philippines, was automatic almost, because that was these countries were at the forefront in the East-West confrontations. But Cold War memories long gone, nothing is automatic when it comes to the need for the United States to give nuclear umbrella and protections to these peripheral countries of Korea, Japan, the Philippines. So it's very much incumbent upon Japan to do its own effort first to continue to convince Donald Trump of how important it is for the U.S.-Japan relationship to be kept intact, because if the United States loses Japan, the United States will lose almost everything of its mm-hmm. military engagement. And second, Japan must do its own homework to beef up its defense capabilities.
5: Now, what would you regard from Tokyo's point of view as a red line, in the Trump-Xi understanding on Taiwan? You began to talk about it a little while ago, but I stopped you there. Are you concerned about an actual concession on Taiwan, or too much ambiguity over U.S. commitments to the island?
3: Ambiguity from the United States side towards Taiwan only frustrates people in Taiwan. Almost a year after this, I mean, January 2027, Taiwan is going to have another presidential election. And that's one ultimate goal for the time being for China, to give to compromise Taiwanese politics. And Taiwan could fall under the Chinese shadow peacefully in a democratic fashion, and the United States could do nothing about it. And so now is the time for Japan, the United States, and the Philippines, and so on and so forth, to continue an unambiguous signal to the Taiwanese that we are with them.
5: I see. Sanjay, from your point of view, I mean, you hinted at the recent difficulties in the U.S.-India relationship. But at the same time, you cannot deny that the U.S. continues to be a major defense partner of India's. But is it true that the defense minister canceled a recent visit to the U.S.? And I noticed that most of the recent big weapons purchases that India's been making has come from France and Israel, particularly.
4: Absolutely. I think the big issue over the last, I would imagine, 15 years was what we would do with respect to aircraft. The U.S. was pushing for F-35s, F-15s, the big purchase, the MMRCA. I think there India has firmly decided not to go with the U.S.
5: MMRCA being
4: multimodal aircraft, combat aircraft,
5: right.
4: Fighter aircraft. And I think there India has clearly decided not to go with the U.S. And I take, Jaishankar again remarks at the Asia Society when he said India was seeking to de-risk from certain relationships. And I think he meant United States. So there is an element of de-risking going on. Mm-hmm. And certainly Israel, France, many other European countries. I mean, even Britain and Sweden. Mm-hmm. Our defense relationship with UK and with Sweden is growing. And indeed with Japan. We have a far more robust defense relationship with Japan at the moment than an economic one. So I think we are diversifying our defense relationships and de-risking from what seemed to be excessive dependence on the United States over the last 15 years.
5: Tom, may I ask about a concept that you're intensely familiar with, and you possibly had a huge role in formulating that, the concept of a free and open Indo-Pacific that was pushed by Prime Minister Abe when you were his foreign policy advisor. Now, what happens to that concept of an FOIP? And related to that, is there any purpose left for Quad if the U.S. and China are managing the relationship so famously and so comfortably?
3: Free and open Indo-Pacific, the name itself speaks volumes. If you think about the naming, it suggested that there is a big nation interested in making the entire region of the Indo-Pacific not free and not open, and that country is obviously China. So in order for the region of the Indo-Pacific free, open, rules-based, the banner that Prime Minister Abe chose to hoist, FOIP, was to serve the purpose of Japan working as a catalyst for a major defense partnerships, including India, Australia, certainly the United States, and more, let's say, from the European side, like the United Kingdom. The tangible results include that Japan, for the first time in history, succeeded in selling its cutting-edge frigates to Australia and possibly to New Zealand, and the Filipino-Japanese defense relationship has substantially been upgraded under the same banner of the FOIP. Vietnam is the same, and the United Kingdom, left alone from the EU, has chosen to subscribe this idea of FOIP. And in a modest size, however, the United Kingdom has been constantly sending its presence forces to the region. And Quad substantially needs personal commitment from four national leaders. Takaichi at the moment seems to be very much preoccupied with the budgeting process, with her struggle with the Treasury group. Think that's a noble task itself. Australia may be more interested than before, but Donald Trump does not seem to be so much eager, interested in working with smaller nations, if you like, Japan, Australia, India. So, yes, that's that needs a substantial boost. And Takaichi's task, may I say, remains very much important.
5: You heard Dr. Sanjay Baru say that Japan, India seems to be working with Japan even more closely on the defense partnership. You didn't stress that too much in your own remarks, Tom. Is there any reason for that? Are you a little disappointed with the Indian positions on Quad? And would you have liked a more assertive Indian position there? Is that what you're trying to hint at, but you didn't say?
3: Far from that. There has been a consensus, bipartisan consensus in Japan that India represents the future for Japan. And rather than the present, India embodies the future for the course to be taken by Japan, either economically, defense, or politically. So the salience of India has not changed at all.
5: I want to shift a little, from the Indo-Pacific to the situation in Western Asia, the Middle East, as it's also called. My own understanding and my own interpretation of events there is that I suspect the Iran situation is potentially going to worsen after the U.S. midterms are done in early November. And if you look at American troop and weapons movements into that region, I'm more convinced that's going to happen. But given China's strategic partnership with Iran, how do both of you think that Beijing will wear that one if the U.S. comes in and tries to hit Iran even harder? Sanjay, would you like to go first on that? You're closest to the region.
4: Well, I think we in Asia, I mean, certainly in India, China, I think we have a stake in stability in the West Asia. And, the U.S. Interventions in West Asia have cost India dear over the last 30 years. I mean, 1990s. Early 2000s, and now American action, whether it's Iraq or Kuwait or, now Iran, the impact on India has been severe. Oil prices have shot up. We've had balance of payments crisis. So it is not in India's interest to see any escalation in West Asia. And I believe there is some commonality in the thinking of the BRICS countries, Brazil, Russia, India, China, South Africa. I think the reason why the BRICS summit recently was more successful than earlier summits was because of a shared stake in the stability of West Asia. And I would imagine other oil importing countries like Japan and Korea, etc., would also have a stake in stabilizing West Asia because they're also affected by rising oil prices. So I think, if the U.S., in your judgment, is planning to escalate, there would be a reaction from the rest of the world.
5: Mm-hmm. Tom, would you add to that?
3: Certainly, China played a role in bringing Saudi Arabia and Iran closer. However, during the crisis unfolding before our eyes, China has been conspicuous in its absence. I don't know what China has done vis-a-vis Tehran about changing the evolution, changing the way in which things are evolving. So China is losing a lot of momentum. Mm-hmm. China has lost much opportunities, probably because of its internal issues, internal struggles. China has, the Xi Jinping has purged a huge number of military brass people, experts and the like. So China does not seem to be kinetic at this moment.
5: I see. And that's a wrap for Asian Insider. I'm Ravi Velur. Don't forget to share this podcast with your friends and family. And if you'd like to read my articles, we have links in our podcast show notes below. You can also sign up for our Asian Insider newsletter. This episode was produced and edited by Faiza Sani and Amirul Karim.
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1: A traffic update from ICA. Heavy departure traffic at Woodlands Checkpoint due to tailback from Malaysia. Delays are expected and motorists are advised to check traffic conditions before embarking on their journey. Follow ICA Facebook for more updates.

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1: A traffic update from ICA. Heavy departure traffic at Woodlands Checkpoint due to tailback from Malaysia. Delays are expected, and motorists are advised to check traffic conditions before embarking on their journey. Follow ICA Facebook for more updates.

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1: Singapore's own Kabir Anurag takes us inside the real world of motorsport, the speed, the danger, the sacrifices, and stories that never, well, sometimes never make it past the paddock. As is a raw, adrenaline-charged look at the Formula Regional racing life. Kabir, so happy to have you in the studio today. Welcome.
2: Thank you very much, Ben. Yeah, I'm feeling really good to be here. Always listening to Money FM when I was a kid, so it's nice to to be here.
1: Come on, were you really?
2: Yeah, of course. On the way to school every day.
1: It was, is that right?
2: Yeah, it was really cool.
1: Awesome, awesome. 19 years young. I have to put the age in there because people are going to be like, he looks really young. You don't race Formula One, but you race Formula Regional. What is Formula Regional?
2: Yeah, to get to Formula One, it's almost a feeder series. It's a pyramid. So Formula Regional is three steps down from Formula One on the pyramid.
1: Mm-hmm.
2: And it kind of just narrows down as you move further up. So from karting, which was two steps further away, it just gets smaller and smaller and smaller until, of course, Formula One, where it's only 22.
1: So karting is on the bottom. And then how do the numbers go?
2: Karting, F4, Formula Regional, Formula 3, which is on F1 weekend, Formula 2, and Formula 1.
1: There you go. Okay. How long have you been in Formula Regional?
2: I've spent this year, and I'm planning to repeat next year.
1: Mm-hmm.
2: I think it's always good to take your time because Formula 1 is such a cutthroat sport that if you rush it, it can get finished very quickly.
1: Yeah. Tell us about your life. You live in London most of the time, and you're working with Alpine Racing. Tell us about what that organization is and what it, you know, what it's doing for you and others.
2: Yeah, I would say in the industry, maybe about 0.1% of us are in academies. So it's a very select group, and it just kind of gives you this extra, extra bit in kind of all areas of your driving. If I had to be specific, obviously on the fitness side, we do quite a lot. Recently, we were all down south in Canterbury, which is in UK, just doing training camps, essentially. So there's a lot on the physical side, also on the mental side. We do a lot of cognitive stuff. So it's trying to make you better as a driver, let's say. But your own career, you still have to work your way up like everybody else through Formula Regional, Formula 3. But it does give you that extra boost, let's say.
1: We met earlier this week at the Nansen Club and doing a talk, an evening talk, and I just found it was so fascinating to hear about what this life is like because, as you mentioned, some people go it on their own, some go with the training academies, which is what you're doing, and what has been sort of the main thing that you, I guess, have come to appreciate about being in that academy and really having the chance to have, you know, mentors and guides and coaches, as you mentioned, through all of the different elements of the lifestyle, right? So it's not just the driving, but it's the off the track stuff too.
2: Yeah, I would say I always get this extra set of experienced eyes on my team, if I put it that way. I have a driver coach that's sent from the academy who's really experienced, very good. He follows me to every race weekend, so he's super experienced. I would say even coming to this weekend, you know, just being able to experience the Formula One life, sitting in the debriefs, hearing what the drivers have to say, it provides this extra outlook of just hearing what the best have to offer and kind of looking up to that and trying to incorporate that in my own driving. So I'd say that's the main thing, is just having extra experience that as a young driver you don't always get.
1: And what are you doing this weekend here in Singapore? We know you're not driving, sadly.
2: No,
1: someday you will be, and I hope you'll come back and talk to me, you know, race weekend when you're doing the F1. But yeah, what's your schedule like while you're here? Because you know you came into town. Usually you're in London, but you came in for the race.
2: Yeah. The week consisted of course, a lot of media stuff, even with the team doing a little bit of that, but also just kind of sitting in for the debriefs, just sitting with the engineers and just hearing what they have to say, how they work. I've done quite a few TPCs, which is previous car testing, which is private. It's not on a Formula One weekend. But this is my first Formula One weekend with the team this year, and it also works well because, you know, we can tie it together with the Singapore Grand Prix, which obviously I have also quite a few other stuff to do. So it's, I'd say, a few things coming together. from the learning and technical side, also combined with the media side. And I just always love coming to the Grand Prix.
1: Yeah, so. Of course, right? Who doesn't? Who are some of the drivers that you've been talking with this week?
2: I've been listening in on the debriefs of the two Alpine drivers. So
1: you want to give them a shout out?
2: It's Pierre Gasly and Franco Colapinto. Mm-hmm. So before and every session and after every session, they do a sit down debrief. Everybody in the team, all the engineering staff, sit down and speak about particular parts of the session. And how they obviously want to move forward into tomorrow. And I'm quite fortunate I get to hear what they have to say, and I get to to get that extra outlook that maybe you don't always get because, and it's really cool. It's very cool.
1: When you listen to those conversations, and you don't have to necessarily tell us exactly everything you've heard, but, what strikes you from the driver's perspective? What's useful for you to hear based on what they're saying? Is it car performance? Is it, what the course itself, we know the Singapore track is, notorious. It's very few opportunities to overtake. What do you hear that's useful for you as an up and coming driver?
2: I would say what I find most impressive and I find very interesting is how they can feel every intricate detail while going at like 350 kilometers per hour.
1: Like what?
2: Obviously to improve the car, they need to give good feedback, but they can talk to you about every bump, every moment in every corner.
1: Really?
2: And at that moment, they're like maximum adrenaline, maximum performance. So I think that's very impressive. I think even as a junior driver, I feel that some way that I'm so calm in situations where if I looked at myself from the outside, I probably would be less calm if I was even in the car. Those guys are the best at it. And it's really cool to hear every little thing they feel while getting like a few millimeters from the wall, which I find very impressive.
1: Yeah. What is that like? What is that feeling of going 250, 300 kilometers per hour and, really, like you say, millimeters or centimeters away from a hard object that would do you in? Do you think about it much?
2: It's kind of weird, but it's almost like if you think about it, you will end up there. Do you know what I mean? Yeah. It's almost like you have to focus on what you have to do and what you don't have to do.
1: Not what you should not do.
2: Exactly. Yeah.
1: Yeah. That makes sense.
2: Yeah. So a lot of times it's like you have to focus on what will help you. Even when you go to a qualifying lap, you have to focus on the things that are going to guide you, like your reference points, obviously, like the things that just staying in the process. Because if you start to think about a result or what you shouldn't do, usually things start to go a bit.
1: It goes
2: awry.
1: That way. Yeah. Right. Yeah. How have you learned? How have you learned to increase that focus? So is there a sports psychologist on the Alpine team? Are people talking to you about how to physically do that? Like, how do you key into that mindset?
2: A lot of times, how I describe it is we, especially in junior single series, we do not have pit stops. So the racing is even more tough. And the qualifying is so important that pressure is so high, that you just stop feeling nervous because like you just can't mess it up and you almost go into this point where the adrenaline takes over and you just don't have any nerves anymore. And it's a really, really good feeling. But, sometimes, I feel like what really helps me is like visualization, almost picturing a lap in my mind. Just going through these very mental processes, almost like prayer, visualization, just keeping myself in a very grounded mindset. And I think that helps me because you're not too emotional when things go well or badly.
1: Drivers really, like, it is very much a mental game, isn't it? And do you have a routine before you get in the car, before the race, to calm your mind, focus your mind? Is it meditation? Is it prayer? Like what is it that gets you away from that fight you just, or that argument you just had with somebody, or that, that driver in traffic that just cut you off? And, what is it that gets you out of that and into the cockpit truly in a focused way?
2: I would say there's a lot of times you go into qualifying knowing things aren't in your control. And that's a very hard situation to be. And obviously in Formula One, there are good cars and bad cars. But specifically for me, I felt times where I've gone into qualifying almost knowing if I'm going to pole it here, it's basically impossible. Yeah. But I still have to really try my best and somehow make it work. And I would say from 20 minutes before I jump in the car, it's a very, very strict, like almost down to the detail process of every single thing I do. Even like going to the toilet is planned.
1: Yeah,
2: like
1: of course.
2: We planned, like, okay, 12 minutes before the session, you go to the toilet. 8 minutes before you jump in the car. 20 minutes before you start your visualization prayer, you start all of that 20 minutes before. And it's a very detailed, intricate process. And yeah, like if you don't have a good process, I'd say you also never know if that's the reason that you're not doing well. So even if it's not the best, it's always best to be consistent.
1: Do you have any lucky charms that you take with you? A chain, a rabbit's foot? I don't know what that would be.
2: I wouldn't say so. I used to be very superstitious, but then I realized, like, while I'm superstitious, I also have bad results. So clearly it's doing nothing. So I just stopped everything at one point.
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1: Good morning. It's a wonderful Thursday morning. If you don't take into account the haze, it's 10:06. Thanks for joining me. I'm Lance Alexander. If you had, say, $30,000 to invest today, what can you do with it? Should you buy shares in an SDI-listed company, or should you spread your money through an S&P 500 exchange-traded fund or an ETF? My guest today says one stock could lose 99% of its value and still have beaten the S&P 500 over the period since 1965. That stock is Berkshire Hathaway. Most of us know that Berkshire is the business group built by value investor Warren Buffett. Buffett was a long-term compounder and became a believer in buying quality companies. Berkshire owns companies across insurance, railways, and energy, alongside share investments in names such as Apple, American Express, and Coca-Cola. Greg Abel now leads the group as CEO, while Buffett remains as chairperson. If Berkshire owns a group of various companies, how different is it from owning a broad index like the S&P 500? And how should an investor weigh Berkshire against an S&P 500 ETF or even a high-yielding bond to decide where that $30,000 of yours can be channeled to? With us is Willie King, founder, Dividend Titan. He joins us on Money and Me on Money FM 89.3. Good morning, Willie. Welcome.
2: Good morning, Lance.
1: Hey.
2: Good to see you.
1: Thank you, sir. Hey, thank you for coming in. Do we know how much Berkshire has gained since 1965? I know I'm putting you on the spot here. Under the guidance of Buffett and the late, great Charlie Munger, compared with the S&P 500, even with that hypothetical 99% fail.
2: Very interesting, right? Because when Warren Buffett took over the textile company in 1965, he has actually compounded the business by 6,000,000%. So to put things in perspective, if you had invested $100 together with Warren Buffett back in 1965, that $100 would have turned to over $6 million, just above $6 million today.
1: Wow.
2: So it was really impressive because he has done it. I mean, if you compare to all the other fund managers or investors, the high-profile investors which we know, Warren Buffett has done it for year after year. I mean, on average, he has compounded an average 19.7% returns per year.
1: That's incredible, isn't it?
2: I mean, not many people could actually do it.
1: No. I read that he used to buy small companies and then he started to move away from that and decided to focus on quality companies. Like we just mentioned a few, American Express, Apple, Coca-Cola.
2: Exactly. And, you know, one of that was actually influenced by his partner, the late Charlie Munger.
1: Right.
2: And like what you have mentioned, Lance, the first public listed company where he really put in a new strategy was Coca-Cola when he bought in the late 1980s. So he put in a lot of money in it when Coca-Cola didn't do well back then.
1: Right. Do we have any idea how many businesses sit within the company?
2: So it's very interesting for Berkshire Hathaway because if you look at the entire business, it has a combination of both public listed companies and private companies. So if you put them all together, it's roughly about 189 operating businesses today. So that includes the private businesses, which is outside of the stock market, which he owns. Now for the listed companies, he has anywhere between 50 to 70 public listed stocks in the fund itself. So he has been running that. Of course, he has a few very long-term compounders, which he has kept for many years, which includes Coca-Cola, like what I've mentioned, American Express, Bank of America, Occidental Petroleum, which is an oil and gas stock, which he have held for a couple of years recently. And that has done it very well for the company for him.
1: You know, if we could look at the returns, we won't go back to 1965, but what sorts of annual returns has Berkshire made in, say, the last couple of decades? Are we looking at maybe 10 to 12% growth during that time?
2: So it's very interesting when you point it out because when I was doing my research and if you read through his shareholders' letters, which he publicly share his returns, If you had invested in different points since 1965, say 1965, in 1970, 1975, so if you had invested at the beginning of each decade, every 5 years, the average compounded returns, annualized returns you'll get is roughly about between 10 to 15% per year. Very interesting, over the last 10 years, so if you started investing, say, in 2015, from there, you have actually compounded about between 10 to 11% annualized returns. That means each year, you have gone about on average 10%. So if you look back today, if you put some money with Berkshire Hathaway in 2015, that money would have gotten you an average, you know, 10 to 11% per year returns, which I thought was quite impressive.
1: Yeah. So if you make that comparison with investing in Berkshire compared to an S&P 500 ETF, what sort of returns are you looking at if you look at the S&P 500 ETF?
2: So interestingly, if you look at the last 10 years, the S&P 500 also has returned roughly about 10%. But if you look at it over the long term, the Berkshire Hathaway returns have actually outperformed the S&P 500, which means that what I am interested in is one business itself, which is Berkshire Hathaway, split across many different sectors and stocks, well-diversified like the S&P 500, but yet it's able to actually outperform the market over a much longer period. So I'm looking beyond more than just a decade. I'm looking beyond like 15, 20 years. And that actually allows us to say, hey, if I'm a lazy investor, I don't really want to do much work. Instead of the S&P 500, why not buy the Berkshire Hathaway stock?
1: Okay. We know it has invested, like we've mentioned, American Express, Apple, Coca-Cola. It's also invested in HP, but it's not a tech-focused investor. Would you say it's not big on tech-heavy portfolios because it sees those extreme swings when it comes to tech stock? Is that one reason they like to go for certain types of companies that they know will continue to give them pretty good growth?
2: And that's really the reason why I like Berkshire Hathaway, Lance,
1: right?
2: Because there is a good mix and diversification away from technology. If you look at the S&P 500 ETF today, the top 10 positions are mostly coming from the technology sector. So you have a big concentration. And we know what happens when an index gets very concentrated in one sector. You know, you look through during the 1800s, during the big railway boom in the US, the dot-com bubble back then in the 1990s. You also had the global financial crisis where financials make up a big concentration. Now, what I like about Berkshire Hathaway, and this is also, I think, one of the uniqueness of Berkshire Hathaway, is really because it diversifies. Warren Buffett has made a point to diversify his entire business. So he has some technology stocks. I mean, he did say, like what you've mentioned, he was a bit apprehensive about technology because he couldn't understand.
1: Right.
2: But you will notice that in recent years, he has been adding on to some of the technology stocks. Like Alphabet is actually one of his largest positions. So I would say that it's not today. I think he is very adaptable. He doesn't say that, okay, last time I want to stay as far away from technology, but maybe because there was the big dot-com bubble back then, so that made him very apprehensive. But today,
1: right,
2: I think technology companies today function a lot more like traditional companies today. So Alphabet is not just technology. They do a lot more things like building data centers, for example. So there's actually a diversification within the companies itself. And for Buffett, I don't think he is very focused on just one sector alone. He sees the business, whether that business is able to generate predictable profits and having that durable competitive advantage for the business, for the stock, then he actually buys them. Because of this, he acquires, you know, across the different sectors. And I think that's something which is really interesting about the stock.
1: Yeah, I want to talk about Greg Abel in a short while, about the guy who's now taken over from Mr. Buffett, and whether he will have a similar sort of philosophy or whether he's going to maybe change and view tech stocks in a bigger way. We'll talk about that shortly. I'm speaking to Willie King, founder, Dividend Titan. Berkshire, we know within it, there is an investment firm that also holds S&P 500 ETFs. Is this also pretty good strategy from them in terms of diversification from Berkshire?
2: So one thing about Berkshire Hathaway is we have to know that it is like a conglomerate. So it owns many different subsidiaries. Mm. It owns many different companies. And Warren Buffett doesn't really have, you know, a very micromanagement control over what this business does. So he does have investment companies which sits under the insurance companies which he operates. So typically the investment companies, they don't really have decisions which are influenced by Buffett. So they might buy, let's say, the S&P 500. They might buy other ETFs. But Warren Buffett doesn't have any control over that. That's one. The second thing is that some of these investment firms, the amount which they invest in is actually much smaller compared to the overall assets of the Berkshire Hathaway, which, you know, spends in a couple of hundreds of billions of dollars. So some of these little investments which his subsidiaries of these investment firms make, they might not actually move the needle too much. And much of the time, these decisions are made because of the individual clients of these investment firms.
1: Okay, I'm going to ask you whether it's still a good time to buy into Berkshire or not. Because I looked at their Class A shares. It has a high share price, six figures, my friend. $760,000 USD a share.
2: You can buy an HDB.
1: It's amazing that if you had bought it, I was looking, right, in 1992, it was just $2,200. And now one share is worth $750,000 USD, which is, to me, astronomical. So if they decide not to go with the Class A shares because they've only got 30,000 Singapore dollars, would you recommend it? They pay some attention to Class B shares because that averages about 500 USD. What are your thoughts?
2: I mean, that's a very good point there. And that's also the reason why I'm liking Berkshire Hathaway today. If you see, I wrote on my blog, I actually stopped buying the S&P 500 for my sons, for my two boys.
1: Right.
2: And instead, I'm actually considering the Berkshire Hathaway stock itself. And the reason why is pretty simple. If you look at the S&P 500, today it's very concentrated. So if I were actually put in $100 into the ETF, the S&P 500 ETF, I have no control over what the ETF buys. Mm. It will automatically buy, put most of the allocation into the top few positions because that's how the ETF is made up now.
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1: Singapore's Grand Prix is here this weekend, and you know what? I keep seeing stories about Finnish F1 driver Valtteri Bottas cycling from Sepang to Singapore, more than 400 kilometres over 4 days. Wow, unbelievable. When most of the F1 drivers would have flown in a private jet or first-class commercial flights to get here. What a journey it must have been, and the challenges he had to get through too along the way. The weather, the haze, cattle, wild animals, you name it. And talking about challenges, Singapore has a few to think about this weekend too, with haze in the region and a major outdoor event underway. Is this a more challenging year for the Singapore Grand Prix? Dr. Samir El-Hajjar, Senior Lecturer in Marketing at NUS Business School, joins me. Dr. Samir, welcome.
2: Thank you so much.
1: Now, when you look at this year's backdrop, the haze and F1's return to Sepang, what stands out to you as the biggest challenge for Singapore's Grand Prix?
2: I think there are a couple of challenges, but I think the biggest challenge for Singapore is that F1 is becoming much more than a sporting event. It's becoming a global entertainment experience. That means expectations are rising. Singapore was pioneer with the night race, but made you unique 15 years ago would not necessarily keep you unique tomorrow. So I think the key is to keep reinventing the experience without losing what makes Singapore special. And there is another important point here that not everyone attending F1 is a hardcore racing fan. So some would come for the concerts, others would come for the atmosphere, the social experience, or simply to spend the weekend in Singapore. So you are really catering different audiences with different expectations. So the challenge would be how to encourage visitors to stay longer, explore more of the city, and spend beyond the F1 experience. So the challenge is not getting people just to come to Singapore for F1, but to make experience more memorable. So people want to come back, and even when there is no race.
1: So it's about continuing to deliver fresh and better experiences for people once they're here, right?
2: Exactly. So you need to keep the experience fresh. Returning fans need to have new reasons to come back. So this could mean different entertainment, more immersive experiences, or new ways to engage with the city. Also, the experience should be seamless, right? The transport, crowd management, ticketing, communication. So all of this also should be part of the experience.
1: Okay.
2: Yeah.
1: Let's talk about last weekend's race at Sepang. It was the Bahrain Grand Prix relocated to Malaysia for this year. It's a one-off, not a permanent return to the F1 calendar.
2: Yep.
1: And you told the Business Times that Singapore and Sepang could offer different experiences and potentially grow F1's appeal in the region. After seeing how the Sepang weekend played out, do you still see that as an opportunity for Singapore?
2: Definitely. I think the strong turnout at Malaysia tells us that the demand for motorsport in the region is there. Definitely, we have seen some challenges, mainly logistical challenges. You could have incredible race, but if people would spend hours getting there or struggling to get home, that's what they will actually might remember. And that's actually the problem here. So I think this is particularly important today because fans are comparing the entire experiences, not just the racing, right? They are looking at accessibility, convenience, food, entertainment, hospitality, the value for money. So for the organizers, the lesson is very simple here. Selling a ticket is only half the job, but you have to deliver the experience. And that's why I still believe that Singapore is quite remarkable in this experience. And the identity that Singapore has developed in F1 around the night race, the skylines, is something that's a bit unique in the region. That's why I don't think that both races would compete. They are quite different. And the consumer segments are quite different. That's why I think they are part of an entire ecosystem for the region rather than two competing values.
1: Okay, so what would make someone decide to attend both races rather than choose one?
2: Because both countries are different. Because what you can see in Malaysia, you could not see in Singapore. And because you are an F1 fan. And because the excitement and the adrenaline that you had in Malaysia, for example, would tell you, look, actually, I don't mind spending extra money because I still need to feel this kind of adrenaline. Mm. So that's actually also very important because F1 is all about excitement, adrenaline, and engagement.
1: Yes, plenty of interest in the Sepang race, but the reports also highlighted transport and crowd management problems, like you alluded to. What does that tell us about what people remember when they go to a Grand Prix?
2: They will remember the entire experience. They will remember the entertainment before, after the concert. They will remember the entertainment before the concert. So people might come for the race, but what they remember is the entire experience, the atmosphere, the excitement, the concerts, the city, the people they were with, and the whole weekend, how it made them feel. Mm. So that's where Singapore has a real advantage, because the goal is not simply to deliver a great race, but to create memories that people associate with Singapore long after the race is over. So people will remember the entire experience, including the logistics, the entertainment, the city itself, right?
1: Yeah. Talking about experience, you know, haze has returned to the region. And you're not here to comment on air quality, of course. But from a marketing point of view, what does uncertainty like this do to people's expectations of a large outdoor event like F1?
2: To be very honest, I think the haze raises an interesting issue here, because it reminds us that even the best organized events cannot control everything, right? Mm. What organizers can control, however, is how they respond and communicate. So fans want reassurance here. They want to know whether the event is going ahead, whether conditions are safe, and what happens if circumstances change. And I think communication is absolutely critical here. You don't want people searching social media for rumors or trying to figure things out themselves. So uncertainty is sometimes something that you cannot avoid, but what you can avoid is confusion among your fans. So that's why I think, especially during this weekend, the key is to communicate early, to be transparent, make sure fans that their well-being is taking seriously. Otherwise, fans might really face big challenges to figure out the real information, right?
1: So do you think haze could really affect how people feel about the event? You know, maybe even change their mind about going out for, you know, to catch the F1 or to catch all the activities in town?
2: Absolutely, haze can affect not just people's physical comfort here, but also how they feel about the entire event. I think people come to F1 expecting excitement, entertainment, and great atmosphere. But if they are worried about air quality, their health, or whether the event might be disrupted, that excitement can quickly turn into frustration or anxiety.
1: That's right.
2: And what's interesting here from a human behavior perspective, that people don't just remember what happened, they remember how the experience made them feel. So even if the race would go ahead as planned, I would say haze could still affect people's enjoyment, satisfaction, and willingness to return.
1: Singapore's Grand Prix has a city center setting and a nighttime atmosphere. How much do those features still matter to people deciding whether to attend?
2: Wow, I mean, that's actually one of the main reasons people might actually attend Singapore night race, right? I think the night race is one of the biggest competitive advantages for Singapore. I mean, Singapore is hot, humid, so racing at night makes the experience much more comfortable for fans. Nighttime also create a completely different atmosphere. The lights, the skyline, the concerts, the energy of the city all contribute to this excitement. I would also like to address this question from marketing perspective, from a global marketing perspective. The night race also works well for European television audiences.
1: Oh, I see.
2: I mean, because of the, you know, the time zone difference. So I think the interesting point here that the Singapore night race is designed to create this extraordinary atmosphere. And this is something that is has been remarkable for the last, I would say, 10 or 15 years, right?
1: Okay, what does the Grand Prix need to offer someone who enjoys a big night out but isn't a devoted F1 fan?
2: I mean, look at the concert after the Grand Prix. I mean, we have line up with very good musicians, right? I don't think you need to be an F1 fan to enjoy the Grand Prix. Mm-hmm. For many people, it's not really about the cars or who wins the race. It's about concerts, the nightlife, the food, the excitement of being part of this major international event. Mm-hmm. And having the race at night, I would say that make it a bit more different as well. Mm-hmm. It feels more like a festival than a traditional event. And I think that Singapore has managed to turn this sporting event into lifestyle entertainment experience. And this already helped to attract audiences well beyond the F1 fans.
1: Yeah, I do agree. It takes us beyond what happens on the track, really. For many people, the whole weekend is the product, right?
2: Yeah, exactly. It's about how they spend the whole weekend, how they are feeling, the atmosphere. Exactly, I agree.
1: Mm. So when the weekend is over, how should Singapore judge whether the Grand Prix has been successful? Is it going to be down to attendance or visitor spending, the experience people had, like you mentioned, or some combination of those factors?
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1: Welcome to The Big Story. I'm Hung Bin Jung. The Primary 1 registration system is set for a major change next year, with more places being set aside for children without prior links to a school and a new two-track system being introduced at 12 popular primary schools. Now, the changes were put under the spotlight in Parliament yesterday, with MPs raising questions over whether children living near these schools could be disadvantaged, whether families should have been given more time to adjust, and whether the changes will actually lead to greater social mixing. Education Minister Desmond Lee said fewer than 1 in 6 successful Phase 2C applicants at these 12 schools currently come from public housing. So what are these changes really trying to achieve, and will they make access to popular schools fair? Well, joining us today is Dr. Jason Tan, Associate Professor in Policy, Curriculum and Leadership at the National Institute of Education. Hi, Dr. Tan. Welcome back to the show.
2: Thank you, Hung Bin, for having me.
1: Thank you so much for joining us. Well, Dr. Tan, you know, MOE announced changes to the P1 registration system last month, including more Phase 2C places and a new two-track system at 12 schools. Now, what were the main concerns that MPs were bringing up in Parliament about these changes?
2: I think I see 5 main categories, the questions mm-hmm. that were asked in Parliament. The first category is who gets what, who benefits, who loses. The second question is, what's the basis for making these changes? In other words, why have these changes? Thirdly, when to start implementing these changes? Why so fast? The fourth category I see is, how else could these desired objectives have been attained? And of course, the fifth one is, how do we go about assessing the success of these changes?
1: Right. Well, I mean, let's dive into some of those, because one of the biggest reasons for these changes is to widen access and encourage a more diverse social mix, right? Education Minister Desmond Lee yesterday, he said just 15% of successful Phase 2C applicants at the 12 schools live in public housing, compared with the around 80% of Singapore residents living in public housing. So just looking at that figure, though, is that enough of a disparity to justify changing the way places are allocated? I mean, how significant is that 15% gap, and how much support will changing the admission system provide?
2: Well, first off, that 15% figure is definitely way below the national average of around 80%. But having said that, though, the minister has also acknowledged that there is no benchmark to determine what an ideal socioeconomic mix might look like. And he's also told Parliament that the two changes to the Primary 1 registration framework do not, in and of themselves, lead necessarily to a more diverse socioeconomic mix.
1: But how important is social mixing here in the education system itself?
2: Social mixing is a key policy objective in Singapore, and I think it's been the case for over 6 decades now. Schooling is seen by many individuals, both within and outside of the government, as a major social institution that has the potential to be a major agent for integration, for bringing people together.
1: Right. I mean, one of the biggest concerns, as you mentioned earlier in our conversation, was whether children living very close to these popular schools could actually be disadvantaged under the new system. Now, MP Goda Key said she had spoken to many upset parents, particularly in an area where nearby schools are already oversubscribed. Now, how big of a problem is this? Could a child living right next to a school now lose out to a child living further away?
2: I see here a couple of interlinked issues, the first of which is that schools differ in popularity despite the Ministry of Education ideal, every school is a good school. And the second is that parents want their choices to be respected and their children to be successfully enrolled in their school of choice. And thirdly, the registration system as it is right now gives a lot of consideration to the advantages that parents can bring to the table. And all of this, I think, definitely contributes to the high levels of anxiety And of course, it's easy to overlook the reality that not every parent will be able to enroll their child in the school of choice.
1: Well, then how do you balance that concern with the need for greater social mixing?
2: I think that policymaking is tough. So, for example, when it comes to the Primary One registration framework, we might ask ourselves, what's the appropriate balance between, on the one hand, education, serving the wider good, for example, promoting greater social mixing. And on the other hand, how about education as a means for personal benefit? For example, helping myself to secure a better qualification or a better job, or helping my children get ahead of life. And of course, get ahead in life. And of course, these are perennial issues that I don't think will go away anytime soon. So yes, it's tough.
1: Definitely. I mean, nominated MP Kenneth Goh also said increasing the number of places in Phase 2C comes at the expense of other groups who would benefit in earlier phases, such as the children of alumni. Could this be a real trade-off here?
2: As I mentioned earlier, there's this mismatch, if you like, between supply of places and demand. In other words, some schools are always going to be much more popular than others. And I also mentioned earlier, I think, that question, who gets what? And very often it becomes a question of someone else benefits at my expense. And this is, of course, all rather unfortunate. And I think the way things stand now, it's clear that not all parents will be able to enroll their children in the school of choice.
1: Definitely. Well, another suggestion raised in Parliament was if certain schools are consistently oversubscribed, why not simply increase their intake or even allow popular schools to open at new locations? What was the government's response to this, Dr. Tan? I mean, what are the difficulties in increasing intake for popular schools?
2: In his parliamentary reply, the minister mentioned infrastructural constraints. So, for example, there's only finite resources available, and if popular schools were to continue expanding their enrollments, there comes a time, I guess, when the school enrollment figures just become unsustainable, while not necessarily at the same time improving the social mix. And I think he also talked about the adverse effect of expanding enrollments in popular schools on enrollment figures in less popular schools, meaning that these less popular schools might face the prospect of merger or closure. And I think we can think of things in terms of an ecosystem, if you like, where what happens in one part of the ecosystem has run-on effects on other parts of the ecosystem. So sometimes this sort of policy making is rather difficult, I would say.
1: And I believe Education Minister Lee also acknowledged, as you mentioned earlier, that there isn't a specific ideal socioeconomic mix that MOE is trying to achieve because every school and neighborhood is different. So, Dr. Tan, I mean, how will MOE then know whether these changes are actually working? What would success look like?
2: I think we'll have to wait and see, because if there is no benchmark, then how do we in fact assess the success of this latest set of changes? Some people asked in Parliament, I believe, whether the Ministry of Education could introduce priority for particular socio-economic groups. And the answer from the MOE was no. At the same time, the minister has also told Parliament, as I mentioned earlier, that these latest changes need not necessarily result in a more desirable, if you like, socioeconomic mix in the 12 targeted primary schools. He has said, though, that his ministry will monitor how these two changes work out in practice and continue to review the overall Primary One registration framework.
1: Okay. Well, some MPs also asked for a transition period. Now, the changes start in 2027, but some families may already have made decisions about where to live, childcare, and schools based on the existing rules. So, is it fair to introduce these changes without a transition period overall?
2: From the perspective of parents who have already begun active strategizing in order to secure their children a Primary One slot in the school of choice, definitely these latest changes will be seen as being patently unfair. However, at the same time, there are other parents who may welcome these changes. And in fact, the minister mentioned in Parliament that some parents felt that these changes couldn't have come sooner. So we're dealing with a diversity of parents who have different ways of thinking about primary one registration.
1: Right. So after everything that's been discussed in Parliament, what should parents actually understand about these changes? What should and shouldn't they expect from the new system?
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1: Welcome to The Agenda. I'm Hung Bin Jong. Now, when we think about longevity, we often think about living longer and staying healthy as we get older. But increasingly, younger Singaporeans are thinking about it much earlier. People in their 20s and 30s are spending money on things like saunas, cold plunges, red light therapy, and other recovery treatments, with some making these sessions part of their regular routines. At House Longevity and Sauna Bath House, there has been a growing interest among younger Singaporeans looking to incorporate longevity and recovery into their lives. But for many, it's not necessarily worrying about getting older. It's about recovering from workouts, managing stress, sleeping better, and staying healthy and active for as long as possible. So today, we're looking at why longevity is becoming a priority for younger Singaporeans and what this growing interest tells us about how they think about their health, well-being, and future. So joining us now are Dr. Chu Jiwei and Stephanie Ong, Director and founder of House Longevity and Sauna Bath House. Hi, Dr. Chu and Stephanie. Welcome to the show.
2: Hello, hi. Thanks for the invitation.
1: Thank you so much for joining us both. Well, Stephanie, let me start with you here. You're seeing more younger people coming through your doors. What are they actually looking for when they come in?
2: Well, I think each person that comes in, they are very personalized in what they're looking for, but in general, everyone is on a discovery for their own wellness journey. So when they come in, I think it's really just to explore and see what actually works for them, because I think everyone's body is different, right? Everyone's anatomy is different. So how you react, how you respond to each modality that you use would be different. And so I would say for the younger people who are coming in, they're not necessarily looking at, oh, you know, longevity means how do I do any anti-aging things. What they're looking for is more immediate effects. For example, recovery after the exercise, managing stress and fatigue from their very demanding work schedules, improving just overall how they feel mentally, emotionally, and, you know, just simply taking time to recover. So I guess what's interesting to me is that rather than waiting till things go wrong, they're actually taking an interest to do preventative and to do more for themselves. That's what I think we've been seeing for young people coming in.
1: Interesting. Well, Dr. Chu, I also want to bring you in on the conversation as well. I mean, longevity can sound like a long-term goal, but younger people seem to be approaching it much earlier. What do you think is driving that change?
3: I think most probably a lot of it is the increase in awareness of the topic itself. I mean, like, for example, even when we're young, we don't really think much about, you know, dirty things around our area. But when we grow older, when our parents start talking about it, then we start to develop, like, you know, maybe a fear of germs and stuff like that. So for longevity, it has always been something that is always at the back of your mind. Only when your body starts to break down, then you start to think about, you know, taking care of yourself. But I feel that now that we are being exposed to all these concepts a lot earlier in the media, and additionally, we are also experiencing burnout a lot earlier compared to, you know, what our parents would have experienced during their time. And I think that is how this whole concept of longevity actually started to gain a bit more of an awareness. And if you actually look at the way this is so-called defined, we actually look in terms of like health span and lifespan, where lifespan is the total amount of so-called years that you can live, and health span is the quality of the life that you're living. So right now, I think people are starting to focus a lot more on how well they're living their life. And that's why, you know, there's so much interest in all these modalities and interventions and services. Yeah.
1: So how are younger people approaching longevity compared to, you know, older generations? Are they approaching it differently?
3: I would say most definitely so. Because, for example, our parents' generation, our grandparents' generation, I think that from what I've seen, the only interventions that they used to take would be taking supplements. In fact, even medications, as you guys know, the older generation, you know, they don't really trust Western medicine. So even in the hospitals, you know, we always find that the older generation or a subset of them would be pretty much very, you know, non-compliant to taking, you know, even like high blood pressure medicine and stuff like that. But now that we are a bit more westernized, we start to understand that there are interventions that can actually move the needle. And then that's why the younger generation, even now, we are going a little bit more to the other end, where sometimes treating the results from wearables as the gospel truth and stuff like that. So in fact, we are swinging the other way. We're becoming overly measured, where we look at every single small little metric and we say, I optimize my HRV by how many percent or whatever I'm improving. So that's a big, big trend where we have actually shifted the other way. Yeah.
1: Right. I mean, for younger people, I mean, they're increasingly seeking wellness treatments for recovery, especially. So, Stephanie, bringing you back here, are these treatments becoming a form of regular maintenance for them? I mean, what do they tell you about how they feel after a session?
2: I guess it really depends where they start, because like you said, regular maintenance. And when you say maintenance, means you need to come consistently. So for the members that do have that discipline and see the results or respond well, they're like, yes, I want to incorporate this into part of my routine. So it does become a regular thing for their schedule, even coming down during lunchtime or, you know, coming after a workout. I think it's all the discipline that they have after they see the results. So yes, quite a lot of them are repeat customers. They have formed the regular habit of coming down. I guess it also depends on how they feel after the session, because again, like I mentioned, everyone's body is different and how they respond to it is different. But for those who stay and keep it as part of their routine, they say they feel more relaxed, refreshed. They feel that they can recover faster. Maybe after, let's say, post-workout, they feel that, you know, they can go back to the next workout feeling more energized or feeling less achy from the previous workout. Right? So those are some of the reasons they choose to return. But then again, everyone has a different goal. So there are people who come for that specific feel-good effect or faster recovery after a gym session. There are also people who just tell us generally they do feel more relaxed, or they feel that they can fall asleep faster, they have better quality sleep, things like that. So yes, they come back for those reasons. And for those reasons, they make it a regular maintenance thing in their life.
1: Definitely. But I mean, what makes them feel that it's worth the cost? I mean, what are the benefits of regularly going for these treatments?
2: So I think there are different types of people, but I guess mainly, I mean, Singaporeans, we're always looking for value for money, right? So when we both started this business, we said that we wanted to be able to make it affordable so that people out there don't think that, oh, this is a far-reaching thing, you know, maybe when I have the money, then I can try this out. Because of the way we price our packages, in terms of that, they feel that it's worth the cost. That in itself is about value, about money. But the other set of people, the value is quite personal, in the sense that instead of just looking at how much the package is, it is more like that they feel this is a space that they feel safe, they feel comfortable, they feel like it's a second home, where in the CBD, just coming down from the office or coming down from nearby, they can have this dedicated space to recover and just slow down and just take that time to look after themselves as part of the routine. You know, so others come because they enjoy like a particular session, whether it's the red light or oxygen or, you know, our sauna sessions. So we don't tell people that they need everything that we offer. So it is to allow them to have that affordability and they have that space to be able to try each service and see what complements with their own lifestyle.
1: Interesting. I mean, we're also living in a time where, you know, younger people have more information about their health than ever before, from sleep trackers and smartwatches to social media content about recovery and wellness. So, Dr. Chu, are younger people more informed about their health than previous generations as well? If so, what are the types of questions they're asking and should be asking?
3: Actually, I would say that there is, of course, a little bit more interest. But how the data is being interpreted and how they understand the content, I do think that social media has actually given people, you know, greater amount of awareness. But with regards to understanding exactly what the studies mean and how it can help them, I would say most probably not. Because actually a lot of the people who come here, they actually have a simple misconception, like, you know, ice bath, that definitely means I can recover well. So this is a very, very interesting kind of intervention, because actually a lot of the studies have actually shown that it actually, you know, slows down muscle growth and stuff like that. So, you know, they understand it as a catch-all. This allows me to recover better. But actually, there's a bit of a nuance, right? Are you recovering in terms of building a better base, a better structure for the future? And if you're looking for that, you need to have the right kind of signaling from the exercise session to allow you to build muscle, to get actually better at what you do. But then, for example, if you're an athlete, right? Let's say you are having 3 races in a row, correct? Maybe one after another or one day after another. You need to be able to so-called blunt your pain receptors. So you're not looking at super adaptation. You're not thinking of, you know, improving your performance in the future. You're talking about, can I push out 80, 90% of my maximum on the next day? You know what I'm trying to say? And in that sense, maybe, most probably, the ice bath can help you because, you know, it blunts the pain, it stops the inflammation. And that's what we're trying to get across to the people. Like, what do you actually want to so-called recover for? What do you actually want to use these interventions for? And yeah, so you have to put it in a bit into perspective to help people actually achieve the goals that they want.
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1: 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It's time for Sports Minutes with me, Xiao Rouchan. About a week since the Lions were mauled by Malaysia, the wounds continue to sting. Not so long ago, we celebrated our Lions, their bravery and bravado after positive results in August at the AFF Championship. Yet in an industry where things flip very, very quickly, and in an era where the inquest begins not just on publications and podcasts, but on social media, the time to pick up the pieces and continue to hopefully push for progress needs to happen just as quickly. For that, I'm in the company of Gavin Lee, the man who holds the keys to the engine, a man who has told us time and again to trust the process. But after that bruising night in Bandung, what exactly are we trusting? Gavin, thank you for making yourself available. You okay?
2: Thanks for having me.
1: Good to have you with us, Gavin. I wish it was in better circumstances. Before we look ahead, I need to look back. Just under a week since that painful, painful defeat, right? What are your memories on how the night unfolded from the touchline?
2: Yeah, it's definitely one of disappointment. I mean, very quickly after the game, you could see the hurt that was all around. I mean, I was hurting definitely. The staff was hurting and the players were definitely hurting. And when I reflected on it, I think a lot of the hurt and disappointment came from the fact that, you know, I think we've now got a group that actually really cares, you know, that we really care for what we do and who we represent. And every time we put on that jersey or the red shirt, you know, we really want to leave it in a better place. We want people to be proud of what they see and who's representing them. And, you know, I think along in the journey, we have given people more reason to believe and come on board. And that also meant that when we disappoint even more people and that hurts even more. Right. So, but again, we own it. The result is on us. We didn't finish the window the way we wanted to. And now our job is to make sure, again, it doesn't define us and we use it as fuel to keep going again.
1: Listeners, if you're tuning in, we're going to look at the FIFA ASEAN Cup in totem, not just the Malaysia result, but sticking to that Malaysia game itself. Gav, I've known you for quite a while now, from when you were head coach at Tampines to now national team as well, right? On a night like that, how do you even walk into that dressing room and address your boys? Because I cannot imagine what the mood is like.
2: Yeah, like you already described, right? It's a difficult one, you know, especially in difficult moments like these. But like we've said many times internally as well, it's a very easy to be a good teammate, a good leader when times are going well. You know, it's easy. The difficult moments are the moments where, you know, you see true characters and that's what the leadership needs to come in. And ultimately for me is to, you know, to shut up the noise in my head and suit up, prepare for what the team needs me to do, and then show up, you know, go out there and do what I need. But obviously at that moment, when everybody's quite emotional, it wasn't the best time to speak. Mm. And so it's about choosing the right moment to address the team, address the players, address the staff. But we need to speak again with more clarity this time, because last time around when we spoke to the team, we didn't have enough time to really go through the game and really understand what happened. And because without that clarity, you know, it's just talk. Mm. So what we need is to have real clarity to know exactly what happened so that we can potentially solve it the next time around.
1: And you talk about needing that time, that space for clarity, right? I understand the window means you lost to Malaysia the night before, you fly back to Singapore the day after. Has there been time set aside to sit down with your boys already? Is there a date in the calendar?
2: Unfortunately, in international football, you've got club football. So the moment we landed back in Changi Airport, they all go back to the clubs, right? So trust me, I think the mood in the camp was like, we all wish there was a game the day after, straight away. You know, we just want to go out there and prove that we're better than this. But unfortunately, we don't. And so we just need to take it in a little bit, deal with it a little bit, and then, you know, make sure that when the next window comes, we don't forget what we went through. We don't forget the pain that we went through, and make sure that we use it again as the fuel to go on and push past barriers.
1: And pardon me for quizzing further on that night itself, but I'm sure the listeners want to know, who else spoke up in the dressing room? We know Harris is a captain. He wears the armband. He's vocal. But who else sort of tried to address the boys? Because you have brought in some younger boys, in terms of caps at least, into the national team.
2: Again, when in this kind of moment, sometimes less is more. Hmm. So it's not about how much you say, with what bravado you say it with. Sometimes it's just about the moment. And we all need to be sensitive to the people around us. Sometimes peace and quiet is just something that people just need space, right? Space to deal with it themselves. Because like I said, we're all hurting and we all needed space to deal with their feelings and emotions. And once you kind of come back to a little bit closer to normality, then that's where you speak again. The senior boys that definitely spoke within the team, and then obviously my role as the coach, I speak with the players and staff and players alone as well, to help try to, you know, help us to understand what was unacceptable. But at the same time, it's like something I said, and it's like we cannot allow one window to erase all the good work we've done. But having said that, all the good work we've done doesn't excuse this window, you know? So we all wish progress is linear, it's perfect, but it's not, right? You know, I think in a journey, sometimes you get the chance to look back and see how far you've come. And that was probably like after AFF, like you think like, wow, you know, we've made some. But then it's, at other times in the journey, you are like, you realize that how much more you have to go. And this is the case in point. And so for us, it's about, okay, trying to recognize now with more time to evaluate and what exactly went wrong. When we play stronger teams like that, then which are the areas of the pitch we need to protect a little bit more, a little bit better, and how do we stay in the game for longer?
1: And hindsight is a wonderful thing. You talk about reflecting, not necessarily with the boys, but I'm sure plenty of thoughts have gone through your head as well. If you could do anything differently for the Malaysia game, would you have done anything differently?
2: It's a tough one because contextually, when if you look at the game, what I say to the boys, and we all agree, is that the first three goals we considered was not acceptable. You know, the way we considered the goals is just, and then after that, you know, we despite us conceding 1, 2, or 3, we were still looking for the one goal because we knew that we could get back in the game just by scoring the first goal, and then, you know, the momentum would shift, and that's what we saw. You know, we kept knocking on the door, and second half we took a few risks because we wanted to win the game. But when you take risk, you leave a little bit more space behind, and when you give more space to quality players, and then, you know, they punish you. And so it is the consequence of the risk we took. But if you ask me now, in that situation, we have to take risk because we want to try to get one goal back. We want to try to win. So that was our thought process going into the game.
1: I can understand that completely. One thing that caught me by surprise in the post-match presser is a term you use called fine margins. Is it really fine margins if your opponent scores 6 and you score none?
2: Okay, so in this game, right, I think it's a game when we played a higher level of position, right? And in this kind of games, I think when we evaluate a game back, the spaces between the penalty areas, you know, a lot of our ideas survived. It was decent. The differences came in the two penalty areas, right? And Malaysia had the quality to punish us, and that's what they did, right? We arrived into the penalty area enough, but we didn't take our chances. And this is not to blame the players. No, it is on the coaching team and myself to look for better strategies, better solutions to help us convert our chances. So it might be helping us to create even better chances or to create even more chances. Because if you look at it, actually, in this game, we created more chances than Indonesia and Bangladesh combined. Mm. So in that sense, it's good, you know, and compared to the last time we played Malaysia, that's good. But ultimately, we didn't defend our box as good as the last two games and Indonesia game, and we got punished for that.
1: Yeah, punished in a very painful fashion. Shut out the noise is a term used quite loosely with football, especially in this day and age, right? Because you do need to try and shut out the noise, especially with social media. But as head coach, as someone who's experienced the highs of social media, is it all the more painful that this outcry has been as visceral and as damning?
2: Again, I go back to how I started, right? The pain we feel, or the pain I feel, it's not so much of the noise and the criticisms or the words people say. You know, it's the fact that I know how good we want to be and how we didn't represent ourselves in the best possible way. Mm. You know, that hurts, you know, and this is why it stings, because I've not only let down people who have come on board to support us, we've let our friends down, we've let our families down, and because nobody wants to see that, right? We ourselves included. We didn't plan for it, but it happened. And so it hurts a lot as to why it happened and how it happened. And then ultimately, as the head coach, you know, it starts with me. You know, it's my responsibility. So that means, as always, like when we win as well, right? When we have good windows, I always look at myself first, look at yourself in the mirror, because not like when you win, it's not everything's perfect. When you lose, it's not like everything is bad, right? So we have to keep what is good, and then the things that are not so good, probably more when you don't win, you know, then you gotta do better. And it starts with me, and then after that, then we look at the staff. Did we give the players the best environment for them to go out and do what they do? And then after that, look at the players, right? Then collectively as a team, we find the best solutions to improve what we need to improve.
1: We'll talk about improvements, but Gav, just deviating slightly, right? When I first texted you for this to happen, I asked you how you're doing and you said, I'll get better. How does Gavin Lee deal with all of it? What's the escape mechanism here? Is it your son? Is it family? Is it Netflix? What is it?
2: Definitely no time or no mood for Netflix. It's tough, right? It's tough. I think many people close to me will tell you that I'm the worst person to be around when we don't win, right? Even when we draw, and especially when you don't win in such a manner, it was tough. But at the same time, when I look around me, you are reminded that I've got a role to play, right? So it's about stop moaning, stop complaining, and be there for the people who need you. And ultimately, that's what I did, you know. I just take one step forward and just kept going and just kept showing up. But at the same time, you know, it's also a reframe of perspective. Like I just ask myself, what do I want my son to see? Do I want him to see his father give up, or do I want him to see a guy that he tries his best no matter what?
1: And I'm guessing the answer to that is quite obvious. Beyond fine margins, another term that came up in that post-match presser was reality check. Now let's look at the FIFA ASEAN Cup in totem. When you look at it against higher quality opposition, was it a reality check or was it a failure?
2: Different games gave us different lessons. I mean, we spoke of the Malaysia game obviously already. The first game against Indonesia, the game probably came to us too early, I think, because we were going to play a team that, you know, largely based in Europe. So they were coming from quite a high level, and given our circumstances, our situation, you know, we probably needed a little bit more time to get the players starting the game in a similar manner as them. But unfortunately, in international football, you don't have time. So it's not an excuse, but it is on us staff again to try to find a way to mitigate this factors, right? So that when we come into these kind of games, we are more ready than us needing 20 minutes to get into the game, which was what happened against Indonesia. And against quality sides, you know, once you let them in, it's very hard to push them out in that sense. And that was what happened again. But, you know, I think after 20 minutes, we, again, kind of realized that, hey, actually, we can compete. And once we got used to the tempo, it's like, okay, let's go. Right? And then in the Bangladesh game, that was a tricky one because there was potential distractions from outside the team that could have impacted internally the team, and so it was a big challenge for us to stay focused on task and put our attention to what's important. And I thought, credit to the boys, credit to the staff, they managed to do that. And in the end, you know, when we played Bangladesh, I thought compared to the first time we played them in, not first time, but the last time we played them in Singapore, it was a lot better. We controlled the game a lot longer, created better chances as well. And yeah, so that was the Bangladesh. And then before we go into the Malaysia game. So it's three very different lessons for us to take away from this tournament.
1: Words to live by, right? How do we pick up the pieces? How do we go on from here? Gavin, this is my final question to you. If you could rewind time, would you still take on the challenge of being the Singapore men's national team coach?
2: Yeah, for sure. I mean, it's a real honor and privilege. I know I'm not saying just because we have won or we've done many, many good things, but you know, every time you stand on the touchline in the module as Singapore is being played, you know, you just feel so much pride and joy in that moment, and you just want to do so much for the group of guys that are out there who's going to represent a country, and you when you see how much it means to them as well, then you know it makes it even more meaningful that you're in this journey together, and to be able to have this possibility to contribute to our country. You know, it's amazing feeling.
1: Yeah, it is an amazing feeling. It's a great responsibility and one that you continue to take on with such devotion. Gavin Lee, thank you for fronting up and coming on Sports Minutes to talk about the pain points, but also the progress we hope to have. I'm sure we'll catch up in the next few months. Thank you so much.
2: Thank you for having me.
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1: It is World Mental Health Day today, and we're going to dive into a powerful new SCWO-JCU joint study revealing the hidden mental illness pressures facing Singapore's midlife women, workplace stress, caregiving, family demands, and what needs to change right now. This vital conversation today, joining me is the CEO of the Singapore Council of Women's Organizations, Koh Yan Pin, and Dr. Sherry Ah, the James Cook University Singapore researcher working on this study. Ladies, good morning.
2: Very good morning.
1: Welcome to Money FM.
2: Very good morning.
3: Thank you for having us.
1: Happy Mental Health Day.
2: Yes, yes. Happy Mental Health Day.
1: How's your mental health today? How are you guys feeling?
2: I was a little bit stressed out because I was running a bit behind time, but now I'm great.
1: Good. How about you, Sherry?
3: My anxiety meter is ticking.
1: Is your anxiety based on moving being here on the radio show?
3: Yes, yeah, yeah. It's first time, so.
1: Yeah, there you go. Yeah. Well, we're great. It's great to have both of you with us today and celebrating this day. Of course, not only women have mental health requirements and have challenges, but specifically you worked on a study for the Singapore mm-hmm. Council of Women's Organizations mm-hmm. with James Cook University mm-hmm. Singapore to look at some issues around women's mental health.
2: Yes.
1: Set up the study for us and what you were hoping to look for
2: yes.
1: and find.
2: Thanks, Glenn. Well, we did this study specifically wanting to look at mental health of women, but a very specific target group as well. We were wanting to find out more about the midlife women's mental health. Mm-hmm. And when we say midlife women, we're talking about women between 40 to 59 years old. So these were the women in our study.
1: Okay.
2: And this is actually a growing group. If we look at our population right now, women in this midlife section actually is the majority.
1: Because of the aging population.
2: Exactly. So it's the way our demographic has shifted. So actually midlife women or women between the ages of 40 to 59 yeah. Now form the majority. And we wanted them to go in and study and look at what were their perceptions, how are their attitudes like surrounding their own mental well-being, and whether or not, what are their attitudes toward also seeking help? Because I think over the years, the interest and the attention on mental health has grown tremendously.
1: Yeah.
2: We see a lot of efforts on the ground these days as well. Especially also for the younger audience, for the younger people, right? The youths. There are a lot of talks about mental health for youths. And then we've started to see shifts in also looking at mental health of the older group, so the elderly people. Hmm. But what about the people right in the middle, you know, who form the biggest section of our population? And a lot of these women in this section are who we call the sandwich generation, which is why SCWO has an interest to look at exactly what they're going through, if there are any gaps there, anything we can do to advocate for them, or to bring in support for them in a bigger way, like, because of the multiple type of hats that they wear, the different stresses that they have in their life at this point in time.
1: Now, both of you are way under that demographic of 40 to 59 years old.
2: Well,
1: so
2: that's very kind of you.
1: I know that you are just only going to have to talk to us about what the research said and not personal experience. But Dr. Sherry Ao, let's go with you right now from James Cook University, researcher working on the project. Give us a high level of what you were looking at when you set out with this. I know there were 500 women involved, right,
3: yep,
1: in the survey?
3: Approximately, yes.
1: Yeah.
3: So like Yan Ping said, we really wanted to have a overview of what women are currently feeling and experiencing. How would they think about, you know, mental health services in Singapore? Whether they would actually, who they would seek help from if they required help.
1: Mm.
3: And also what their perceptions of, you know, hey, if I have a mental health illness, what would I feel about myself? How would I think about myself? And I think we found that, you know, the stigma of mental health is still quite pervasive, despite all the awareness campaigns, mental health campaigns that we've seen in the last decade
1: yeah.
3: or so.
1: Yeah.
3: But it's still pretty pervasive, which shows that, you know, sometimes it's internalized. It's not easy to change the way we think, even though we know that, you know, it's getting more common. The participants in our sample, majority, they agreed that, you know, it's much more common to have people around them seeking mental help. They also agreed that their loved ones, if they needed mental help, their loved ones would support them in seeking mental help. But there's still the internalized stigma that's sort of a barrier about quite a sizable portion, about 50-60%, they still felt that, you know, oh, if I have a mental health concern, it says something bad about myself. I'm weak.
1: Sherry, is this group of people that you were looking at, of women, are they working in the home, stay-at-home working moms? Are they professionals working in offices?
3: Oh, we've had a range, quite a nice range. So we have people who are full-time employees. About half of the sample are full-time employees. Some are part-time, self-employed, as well as retired.
1: Yes. So married, single, with kids, without kids?
3: Quite a broad.
1: Everything.
3: Broad. Yes.
1: Everything.
2: We've seen quite a bit of them. Majority are the married couples, married individuals, and then they are also divorced, and then there are also the some who are just living with their children without the spouse. So there's actually quite a I would say a nice cross section of the society that we have today. And looking at many of these women who responded, forming the majority are women who are actually currently employed, working, and they have responsibilities all over. So from work, the stress that comes from work, the family, which is why I think from the study we saw that the top stresses that these women in this age group they were facing, the top stress was actually work. Number one was work-related stress. Number two was family.
1: So from that, meaning what they're actually doing in the office, the relationships in the office, their job, or is it how they're juggling work with outside work?
2: I suppose, because I think we didn't ask specifically what was it about work, but we told them to rank in terms of what they thought was the main stress factors, and workplace came out number one. And then right after that, very close second is family. Yeah. So I suppose it just reflects that in this current day and age, right, a lot of the women are basically juggling a lot, which we spoke about earlier, right? You're juggling the work part and then you're juggling the home front. And I think at the work, we know then there's a lot of other issues that you need to deal with, you know, whether or not it is the demands of your work itself, dealing with relationships at workplaces, managing bosses, managing teams. So it's, you know, very complicated these days in the workplace. And with technology, with how things are advancing so quickly. So for a lot of the women, I think we are also trying to wish that we stay relevant in the workplace and then, you know, we do our best. But at the same time, we can't help but have this, you know, problem in our head thinking about, okay, while I'm at work, what's happening at home? So we can't help but think about what's going on at home front. So I thought this was something that really reflected the reality. So it's not, I don't think it was surprising for us. I think for us, for Sherry and I, when we looked at the findings, we were not surprised that these were the top stressors. Yeah, it's just I guess, confirms that this is an area that women really need to figure out how to, you know, I don't think you can find a way to really balance things. But we just need to realize that there is really, there's so many things that's going on in a woman's life. And we've not even talked about the fact that a lot of these women in this age group are also dealing with physical changes, biological changes in their body.
1: Perimenopause type things.
2: Right. So all that, I guess, it just adds on to the whole level of stress that we're dealing with.
1: Yeah, thanks for that, Yanpin. Sherry, when you look at the participants in this study, from what I read, it also showed a higher prevalence of symptoms consistent with depression, anxiety. I mean, you know, some of these are very heavy and medically important challenges that they have. You talked earlier about how some were hesitant to get help. What did the study tell you about just what their level of ability to reach out and try to do something positive to work on these symptoms?
3: So I think, like, first and foremost, we want to clarify and be upfront that these are just sort of symptoms of anxiety, symptoms of depression, but it's not a diagnostic tool.
1: Got it.
3: So this is just like...
1: That's an important thing to mention.
3: Exactly. Yeah. So, and the thing about mental health, so your question, going back to your question, was what might affect their ability to seek help? Right. So when we talk about help seeking, there's a lot, actually, we don't really see it, but if you break it down, there are lots of components or segments to help seeking. First is awareness. Do I know that I need help? And I found that a lot of the participants may not actually recognize when a symptom might be serious enough, especially for mental health, when it might be serious enough to actually need to seek help. Right. I came on here and I was like, yeah, you know, I'm anxiety, I'm anxious. And anxiety is such a normal thing to feel. But when
1: not necessarily a bad thing, too,
3: yes,
1: right?
3: It's not.
1: A little bit of pressure, a little bit of stress drives us, right?
3: Yes.
1: But
3: exactly.
1: It's when it gets to be
2: a level
1: too
2: that's
1: much,
2: too much.
1: That, you know, people shut down.
3: Yes.
1: Yeah.
3: So Definitely, I definitely agree with you. It would be, when is anxiety helpful? And then when is anxiety crippling? When does anxiety interfere with my ability to perform my day-to-day tasks?
1: Yeah.
3: So it's that line of, you know, it's okay, it's manageable. And when is it too much? And most people would sort of like look at themselves and say, yeah, I think I can handle it, you know, but is there a line? With physical illness, it might be a bit clearer, right? Oh, I have a headache, I have a fever. There's some symptoms that would say, okay, yeah, I do need to see a doctor. Yeah. I can't self-medicate. With mental health, it's not so clear. Yeah. So the first step, awareness. Second step, like I mentioned, was that stigma, right? Should I? What would it say about me if I admit to having a mental health condition or mental health concern? And so we're kind of shifting the conversation to diagnosis, to a more process or spectrum, to acknowledge that, you know, everybody does might need help. Doesn't mean when you seek help, it is a bad thing. It says something about you. There's a label behind it. So having to normalize that everybody needs help sometimes can actually increase our confidence in ourselves.
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1: Here we go. Turn it up. I really want to know. Yes, yes, yes. Who are you? Who is the mysterious guest in our studio today? Welcome to Unusual Jobs. You know the drill by now. We have a fabulous guest in the studio with an unusual job, and you have to guess what it is from the clues that we give you. I'll kick things off with this clue. The mystery guest has a very specific uniform.
2: Yes.
1: Audrey.
2: Okay, my clue is you usually have an audience with this job, and it's not like how Neil and I do it, but you do have to put on a show.
1: Exactly. Mm. Mystery guest, would you like to share your clue?
3: Yes, I would. My workplace is surrounded by cables and metal beams.
1: Oh, very good. Very good. My clue is there are a handful of his kind in Singapore, but he was a pioneer.
2: Very good. Okay, my clue is choreography and fitness is a part of this job, but so is playing a character.
1: Mystery guest.
3: I use a lot of clotheslines at work.
2: Clotheslines?
1: Oh, yes, you do. Very good. Fuchi Ren is coming in with F1 mechanic. Good guess. There is a lot of training and preparation. Is my clue.
2: Ah,
1: Audrey.
2: Benson coming in with stuntman. That's a great guess. My clue is, you know, when we say we're getting slammed at work, a lot of us think of the common slang term that we're very busy. But in this job, it means something else.
1: Mm. Mystery guest.
3: Aura farming is a requirement of the job.
2: Oh, I love it.
1: Oh, very, very good. I'll go with there is a lot of training and preparation and fitness is essential. Audrey.
2: Yes. Getting thrown around is not necessarily a sign you're doing a bad job.
1: Very good. Mystery guest.
3: I've had hundreds of people jeering me sometimes, and that's a good thing.
2: And that's a good
1: thing. Very good. I will go with he needs to learn and understand choreography, needs to rehearse, and may even need to learn his lines. Should we go one more?
2: Wonderful. Well, I want to give some shout-outs. Circus performer from Lewis, acrobat from Jers, high-rise cleaning from Jade. All great guesses.
1: We'll give you one more clue each.
2: Okay.
1: The actor Mickey Rourke was Oscar-nominated for representing this unusual job.
2: Okay. In this job, you usually have a stage name and signature catchphrases like... Can you smell la, la, la, la, la, la, what the Greg is cooking? Now, Greg, our mystery guest, do you want to give the final clue or maybe the reveal?
1: You can give us a clue first.
3: I can give the last clue. I think those who know me would know this one. I've made hundreds of people chant for the GST.
2: The GST.
1: You're probably the only person in Singapore who's made Singaporeans chant for GST. All right. Yes, we've got so many correct answers coming in right now. Would you like to give us a drum roll? And then I'll let our special guest reveal his unusual job.
3: Hi, I'm Greg, and I'm the co-founder of Grapple Max Pro Wrestling, and I am a professional wrestler.
1: Yes, let's give him a round of applause. Good stuff.
2: Welcome, Greg, and I have to say, everybody coming in with the right answer. I see you, James, Jing Yin, Tim, Terrence, Gao, Jers, Patrick, Ian,
1: Jade,
2: Benz, Gyok Bin. You want to pick up?
1: Lillian came in earlier, Terrence, Lewis, Jacqueline, Kelly, Kaya, Jackie, Saltby was one of the earliest, I believe.
2: Yes.
1: Greg Ho, professional wrestler and founder of Grapple Max. Welcome to Unusual Jobs.
3: Thank you so much. Always glad to be here.
1: All right, let's talk about it. So people have an idea what wrestling is. You know, you're throwing people to the canvas, throws, slams, punches, injuries. But at the same time, it's theater. It's entertainment, it's drama, it's storytelling, it's narrative. It's so much combined into one art form. I'd call it an art form as well as a sporting form as well. So what does it actually take to make a living as a professional wrestler in Singapore. Let's start there, Greg. Mm-hmm. You went to a very nice school, you had a very nice job, and now you are a professional wrestler.
3: Yes.
1: How do people react to that in Singapore when you say, my job is a professional wrestler?
3: I think the most common and also very frustrating for us after 10 years this year is, huh, Singapore have pro wrestling? That's always the first thing we get. People are still surprised to this day that there are, in fact, people who are doing professional wrestling here in Singapore. Second question then becomes, huh, can make money or not?
1: Of course.
3: As always, it's the case. So I think that's always a challenge. I would say that it's still very early days for people in professional wrestling. If you're doing it just purely as a performer, it's very much, I always equate what we do to the early days of, let's say, influencers, content agencies, actors, where we're still building the industry as we speak, and we're starting to see interest coming from stakeholders, potential partners, venues to really enable what we want to build wrestling towards in Singapore.
2: Mm. So you're a trailblazer of sorts. You're trying to get this thing started. And like you said, this wasn't the career you were doing, right? You had a very conventional corporate career before this. What made you think, I really love wrestling, and then you change it to, I'm going to do this for a living and I'm going to start this project to make professional wrestling a thing in Singapore?
3: Well, it always starts with two things. One is you have to have a very strong love for a particular art or a particular topic. In this case, for me, I began watching wrestling when I was 5 years old with my dad. And there's always this very strong nostalgia for sitting around the TV and tuning in Saturday nights. And some listeners might have this memory too, watching WWF back then on the TV. For me, it was like the Bushwhackers, and they were like my heroes on TV with my dad every weekend. But the other thing was also seeing a gap. So I've been involved in wrestling since 2013. But what really frustrated me was that there's so much you can really learn from this art sport. You know, not just things like how to slam people, but how do you apply things like confidence, stage presence? How do you improvise when things go wrong? Mm. And I found all these lessons were being applied in my daily life and my job as well. But there wasn't a way to get more people in. Back then, we were just preaching to the converted. We were promoting wrestling to people who already wanted to become pro wrestlers, people who were already wrestling fans. And I felt there was so much more we could do, especially here in Singapore, to teach more people about what we do, whether they want to be involved in the ring or be involved on the sidelines watching or even helping to put the shows together.
1: I mean, you've skipped a step there. You've been very modest. You've gone from being a wrestling fan as a kid to starting up your own wrestling organization in Singapore, Grapple Max, which is tremendous achievement on your part. But what was the moment? What was the moment when you went from corporate guy to wrestling guy? Was it seeing something on TV? Was it training? When did you say, I'm going to take this leap? Because it's huge.
3: Well, to me, it was, so I was really involved in wrestling, but when I went to Japan to train wrestling professionally, what I realized there was it was such a huge part of the culture. And we were seeing wrestling shows, not just in arenas, but in carnivals. We were seeing them in formal occasions, weddings, family parties, for example.
1: Are we talking about regular wrestling?
3: Regular
1: or
3: wrestling.
1: Sumo wrestling?
3: This is not sumo wrestling.
1: Okay.
3: This is regular wrestling.
1: Yeah.
3: And, you know, wrestlers were becoming personalities on TV, train ads, so on and so forth.
1: Mm.
3: And I felt there's so much we can do that we were not exploring here in Singapore just yet.
2: Mm.
3: Yeah.
2: So forgive me for being candid, but I'm a mom, right? And of course, I want to support my kids. But if they one day came up to me and said, I'm going to quit my banking job or whatever corporate career job to go into wrestling, professional wrestling, were there any moments where your family and friends were like, oh my goodness, Greg has completely lost the plot. What's going on here?
1: They did not put you through that fabulous school system to become a wrestler.
3: Or did they?
1: Or did they? Exactly. Or did they?
3: No, so this happens all the time. On a weekly basis, something. So where's the money going to come from? I would say that if you're looking purely as a professional wrestler for now, I think that's a very long path towards making it sustainable.
1: Mm.
3: What we've done on my part is, besides the wrestling, I also run the company. So I think besides wearing the hat of a professional wrestler, I'm also pretty much an event promoter, coach, trainer, so on and so forth. And I think this is where we potentially could see the money coming in as we build this industry further, coming in from venue partners, institutional partners, clients, of course, so on and so forth.
1: I mean, look, full disclosure, I'm fascinated by anyone who does what you do. I'm an author. I get the same questions all the time. Can you make money? Can you do this? Why waste time? Blah, blah, blah. And I admire your perseverance. Tell us about the early days. They must have been tough. You're getting venues together. You're trying to book wrestlers. You're trying to pack out the audience. Marketing isn't cheap. Tell us about those early days.
3: Yeah, I would say that, especially for a startup like ours, you're always looking for that one breakthrough, that one bit of traction. We knew we had to run a lot of events to let people know that this was happening. Just for context, we've run over 80 events in the last 10 years, but half of those events we ran in the last three. So we began to see more and more interest coming in from there. So the first few years were tough because, for starters, people always visualize wrestling having a ring. We had no ring for the first 3 to 4 years.
2: Oh.
3: Yeah.
2: So where did you wrestle?
1: Did you tape off areas? Is that how you did it?
3: We did. So we spent the first 6 months on the company simply just doing R&D. And that was simply experimenting with types of mats and just falling on these mats, trying to see how do we get a surface which is not too soft that you would roll your ankle when you ran on it, but not too hard that it absorbs nothing of the impact. Mm. So once we found that perfect combination of mats and tatami, we then said, could we take this across Singapore? And instead of looking for big arenas that required rings, could we do smaller spaces and do pop-up wrestling shows? So that was the absolute grind. Because even in training, there was no ring, and we were using part-time spaces at the start. So before classes, we had to literally bring the mats in from the car park and set up the mats every single training session. And then we'll train for 2 hours, tear it down, put it outside again. So the first few years were extremely hard knocks, bootstrapping to the very essence of what we were doing.
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0: Oh, he pushed it good, didn't he? That American skateboarder, he pushed his skateboard, he pushed the rules, he pushed our patience. Welcome to Singapore Unfiltered. And the question we're asking all of you today is this: are Singaporeans too obsessed with our rules and our regulations, or should foreigners respect our rules? Why are we asking this question? Have you seen the video? I have, Audrey has, I'm sure most of you have. An American skateboarder, far too old if you ask me, but that's me being ageist.
1: Hey.
0: Get a grip, mate. He was like, you're like my age, get a real job. Anyway, have you seen the American skateboarder at Henderson Waves? His video went viral this week. Now, most of us, sensible people, see Henderson Waves as a bridge. A bridge that I hasten to add is 36 metres above the very busy Henderson Road. But the skateboarder saw an opportunity. He filmed himself doing his tricks and his flips, grown man, on the Henderson Waves Bridge, despite skateboarding being prohibited there. Some Singaporeans have criticised him for disregarding the rules, putting himself at risk, but others have said, lighten up, he's just skateboarding. He's a middle-aged man, let him skateboard. What do you think? Others see it differently. Audrey.
1: Well, I have to say that usually we try to be impartial on this show, you know, we try to give a balanced view.
0: I will.
1: Okay.
0: Yeah.
1: Well, the other reaction, especially among, I would say, the international skateboarding community.
0: Which is critical.
1: Yes.
0: I'm going to come to that. Don't you worry.
1: They say, hey, this guy is skilled. I know that Neil just like age shamed him, but he is a good skateboarder. He found a very unique location. No one was hurt. So what's the big deal? So I think this is the bigger conversation. Are we quick to condemn people who break the rules? And would we feel differently if the person doing this was Singaporean rather than a foreign visitor? Are we just more critical of the fact that he's not one of us? He's not from here. And so we find that it's so disrespectful that he broke our rules because he's not one of us. Do you think that we would have reacted differently if it were some 18-year-old Singaporean boy?
0: Now, it looks great. From a purely aesthetic point of view, it looks great because Henderson Waves is great. It's a great location. It's divided. Some are saying, is Singapore too safe for its own good? Are we boring? Are we too conservative? And others are saying, no, these are our rules. Follow them. If you don't like it, don't play. Don't come. What do you think? 8855-0893.
1: Yeah, so discussion point number one here. Are we too obsessed with rules? I think that this is criticism or a comment that we quite often hear about Singapore, not just from our foreign friends, but amongst ourselves as well, right? We know that we're safe and we're very clean and we're orderly, but we are also sometimes described as overly regulated, a place where there's a sign telling you what you can and cannot do at almost every turn.
0: Yep.
1: And yes, sometimes we laugh about it ourselves. Singapore, everything also cannot.
0: Yeah,
1: right?
0: Fine city.
1: Yes. Is there actually something to that? Jing Yin, our listener, writing in to say, I think that it's both. Singaporeans are indeed too obsessed with rules, sometimes forgetting the intention of these rules. Regardless of this, though, foreigners should always respect the local rules and culture wherever they are and whether they agree to it or not. And I have to say that in my personal experience, I do agree with Jing Yin. I start this with a confession. Whenever I have friends from other countries coming to Singapore to visit, even though they already know, we already have a reputation, I usually still give them a Singapore 101, right? I'll run through some of the things you cannot do here. Every now and again, someone will look at me and say, but what's wrong with that? You know, why can't I do that then? And my response is usually, you can absolutely feel however you want to feel about the rules, but you're a visitor,
0: yes,
1: right? So if you're a visitor, I tend to believe in the whole my place, my rules.
0: When in
1: kind
0: Rome.
1: Of thing.
0: Yeah.
1: Yeah. So that's also how I try to behave when I travel. If I go somewhere and I don't like the rules, I can disagree with them, sure. But ultimately, I'm in their country. And if I really don't like it, I'm free to go home.
0: Yeah. when my daughter goes to Indonesia or Malaysia, the rules are very clear. You dress a certain way. That's the way this country is. That's their culture. That's their customs. Respect it. If you don't respect it, don't come. It's as simple as that. Jeremy says, hi, Neil and Audrey. Rules are there for a reason. It's a slippery slope to more misconduct if we take a relaxed attitude to following the rules. The American skateboarder, I love the way everybody makes a point of saying American. The American skateboarder may be skilled, but others are not so skilled. Doing the same may injure themselves or others and cause a nuisance to others. Great point from Jeremy. I literally wrote this down. The more I think about it, the more idiotic I think it is. Because because it inspires copycats. It inspires copycats who are not as trained and as gifted as this guy. Look, I've said this before. I wanted to be a stuntman when I was a kid because I watched the TV show The Fall Guy and I was obsessed with it. And I would go out into the back garden and mimic those things. And that's where I fell through my own shed window trying to mimic these things, right? Idiot. But that's one thing. It's one thing. If you had a Neil Humphries today, a teenage kid, and he watches that video, I'm going to do that. I'm going to try and do that. And he goes to Henderson Waves, which is 36 meters above the ground. Mm. If this guy had infringed on a few rules at an HDB garden or on a guardrail or on a bench or something or skate park, I think everyone would be a bit more, a bit lame, but okay, yeah, it's not the end of the world. If my kid copies that, it's not the end of the world. Nobody, and I cannot stress this enough, do not do what this man has done. Yeah. Do not do it. Not just because it's the law, but because of where. So it's more about where this happened as much as what the law is. It's not what he did. It's where he did it that I think has upset so many people.
1: No, I understand what you're saying. And I think that, you know, copycats coming in to break the rules after they've seen this, that is probably why, based on history alone, Singapore has taken all of these rule breakers quite seriously, because we do want to show if you do break the rules like this guy did, look what can happen, right? Mm-hmm. So I think us being so hard up on the rules is not just because that's just how we are. I think that there's an element of safety. There's an element of education. So many things go into why we have the rules that we have.
0: Yeah, Gal says, this is a good point from Gal. Gal says, remember, this is Singapore, and in Singapore, we have rules because this is how we do it. We're Singapore. This is how we do it. We have rules. We have rules and regulations. And Gal also makes the point, copycats will break the rules. That's exactly the point I was making. Ian says, speaking of monkeys, could inspire monkey see, monkey do, and endanger themselves and others. That's the point. And that's where I feel like we've got to defend. Sometimes I feel like I have to defend the Singapore government and Singaporean viewpoints generally here. Because while I empathize with the overseas folks, and it does tend to be the international community who are supporting the skateboarder, in a nutshell, we, the Singaporeans, we know that location. International viewers of this video do not. So we're not just being, typical right. Singapore rules and regulations. We know where that is. If that guy slips, he falls onto a packed road of cars, families, people traveling. Who wants to deal with that? It's not the same as just doing it in an HDB garden. Mm. It's not. So we in Singapore, we know the location. Overseas visitors do not. I think that's a key difference here.
1: A lot more people are coming in with their comments. And I do want to talk about creativity. That is also another discussion point that has come up. You know, can we use our public spaces more creatively? Looking at Henderson Waves Bridge, of course, it's beautiful. It's obviously not a skate park, but it's very distinctive. It has a curved structure. And people might look at it and think, well, I see why he would think that this is an incredible spot to skateboard. Of course, you know, I'm not saying at all that he did the right thing. It's incredibly dangerous. Like you said, once he falls, it's not just his safety, it's other people's
0: Everybody
1: else's safety. But should we also give people more freedom to use public spaces creatively, even though it's not what these spaces were originally designed for.
0: Yes.
1: Do you see where I'm getting?
0: Yes, yes, yes, and yes. But they are two different arguments.
1: Yes.
0: The aunties and uncles that we love doing the parkour, I can't get enough of those guys. I can't get enough of those guys. I'm watching their videos on a loop. These 70-year-old women. Parkour! You know, they're very much, you know, they're very much in the, yes. They've got that vibe, that energy. I love it. There's one particular video, I've seen it about 10 times, and it's there's an auntie, you must have seen it, it's on Instagram, and she does a little forward roll.
1: Of course I've seen it.
0: And then she jumps this little fence, and then she jumps down, and the guy's go, and the guy's saying, back roll, forward flip, jump the fence, go over the seesaw, jump over the swing, go over the roses, the whatever it is, the orchids, there it is, roll backwards, do
1: you're,
0: this.
1: You're a hunkle, you can do that.
0: I'm a hunkle, I'm there.
1: You're a hunkle.
0: I'm looking at a video now. There's a hunkle. He's doing a backflip. He's got magnificent grey hair. And they're flipping over the gym equipment.
1: Yes. They look good. They look good.
0: And they're jumping over the fences. And they're doing the hop, skip and a jump across the paddle courts. And it's wonderful. It's absolutely wonderful. Mm. And again, this is where I say to overseas visitors, stop trying to impose these outdated, archaic stereotypes on Singapore and Singaporeans. You know, find this, find that. It says more about you and your outdated concept of liberalism than it does about us. Get down to the void decks, get down to the heartlands, get down to the HDB gardens, and you'll see folks doing this fun parkour stuff every day, none of which is allowed. By the letter of the law, none of it is allowed. You're not meant to use those fences for 80-year-old uncles and aunties to hang upside down. Is anybody going to complain? No. Is anyone going to arrest them? No. Mm. So we should open up our public spaces for greater creative purposes. And we are.
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1: Yes, indeed. Let's bring on S-REITs because prices have fallen. But does that mean they're worth buying now? The FTSE/JSE REIT Index dropped 5.7% in September, even as UOB Kay Hian points to firm property valuations and low domestic borrowing costs. Lower prices have also made yields more attractive. CapitaLand Ascendas REIT, Mapletree Industrial Trust and Keppel REIT offered annualized yields above 6% at late September prices. But can those payouts last?

0: Some distributions have fallen, while capital REITs include temporary payments. Meanwhile, the Business Times commentary also asks whether Singapore needs fewer and bigger REITs, as rising interest rates and prices below net asset value strengthen the case for mergers. So are investors being offered sustainable income at better prices, and could mergers improve their returns? Are lower prices giving investors an opportunity or reason to be cautious, as a high yield today may not be a yield you get tomorrow? Kenny Lau once again joins us. He is a REIT specialist and wealth advisory director. Kenny, good morning.
1: Good morning, Lance.
0: Hey, thanks for joining us once again. We have to start with the DSTI. It was down 3.49% yesterday. Maybe you can tell us whether S-REITs were badly hit.
1: Actually, from the chart itself and also from a price action itself, S-REIT is holding pretty well. Okay, it's not a surprise because I wrote an article end of the September with the title, "Is the FTSE S-REIT Index Finally Finding a Bottom?" Okay, there are two reasons the S-REIT really not affected by this time, the bank sell-off or STI sell-off. The reason being is because at the current level, the FTSE REIT index level of about 620 actually close to the COVID low, March 2020 during the COVID crash. That's why we are reaching that previous low level. That is more on the chart itself. And 620 proved to be a strong support over this year. So we are more or less based on the chart itself finding the bottom. That's the first reason. And the second reason will be based on the valuation. Unlike the bank, why there was a bank sell-off yesterday, because due to the overvaluation of the bank sector. So at the present moment, the price to book of the REIT sector is about 0.77. That means that 23% discount to the book value is pretty cheap, and average sector DPO of about 6.2%. So in terms of valuation, in terms of the chart, technically, basically, we are reaching a very attractive level. That's why I don't see any strong reaction or strong sell-off from a REIT sector yesterday.
0: Okay, Kenny, so our three major banks taking the brunt of the STI slip, but what has driven S-REIT's sell-off for last month, September? Why have S-REIT prices fallen?
1: Yeah, the primary catalyst was a sudden spike in the long-term bond yield, right? Yesterday, after the FOMC, they have a 25 basis point interest rate hike. So that actually followed by the Singapore 10-year bond yield jumped roughly 23 basis points to around 2.6%. That alongside with the rising U.S. Treasury yield of about 5.3% is pretty high compared to the past few years. And because the REITs are priced relatively to the risk-free benchmark yield, and also the higher bond yield compressed the yield spread, and facing the unit price has to go downward because they have to do the adjustment. So the FTSE REIT index as a result dip over 5.7% over the past month. Now, the next question would be, is the sell-off justified? I think most people will be asking that question. In my view, it is overdone, really overdone. If you look under the hood, key operating fundamentals across some of the major S-REITs, not all, still remain sound. If you check in detail, you can see that actually the occupancy rates are healthy. The rental reversion still stay positive. And also the asset valuation have held firm. And some of them, the asset valuation actually increased a little bit. So actually the market pricing in the macro rate anxiety rather than operational deterioration.
0: Yeah, but a lot of people are looking at these bonds and they're paying good interest and there's so little risk as well. So that's a win for them too.
1: The bond price, the long-end bond price itself, if over the long term, basically the bond price will come down. So investors who holding the long duration bond, basically they will suffer the price volatility over there. The only safer bond space will be more on a short duration, because with the rate hike, they can immediately recycle the bond with a higher yield. Bond space also different ball game.
0: Yeah.
1: They have a long end as a short end.
0: So we know UOB Kay Hian pointed to low domestic borrowing costs. Is that primarily because U.S. REIT expectations still shape the cost of capital for S-REITs?
1: Actually, that comes down to the main two drivers on the S-REIT. One is a global capital flow, right? And the other one is the overseas debt exposure. So first of all, the institutional global market actually look at the S rate relatively to the U.S. Treasury yield. Right? Like, just for investment like us, U.S. at the present moment giving us 5.3% risk-free rate compared to the S rate 6.2%. Actually, the yield spread is not very attractive. And the risk-free basically is backed by government. Singapore rate is all the price actually market-driven. So if a risk-free 10-year treasury bill offered an attractive return, actually global fund managers actually they demand a wider yield spread to hold Singapore rate. That's the reason global capital flow is not coming in. That actually drags down the unit price regardless of the local fundamentals. But that's the first reason. So the second reason would be, while the domestic borrowing costs like the 3-month SORA have actually moderated to between 1.1% to 1.3% range, right, for quite some time, actually many larger S-rate which hold the overseas properties funded by US dollar or euro debt, they will suffer with a higher US interest rate because they need to keep the refinancing costs are higher on the foreign tranches. So while the local Singapore debt stay cheap, US rate sentiment still set the international pricing floor.
0: Kenny, can I ask you, do many S-REITs also borrow in USD or have overseas assets as a large portion of S-REIT portfolios because a lot of them are outside Singapore?
1: There are quite a number of REIT actually holding in Singapore. They have a balanced portfolio.
0: Mm-hmm.
1: While they are holding the portfolio in Singapore, actually they borrow in Sing dollar. Then in that sense, actually the finance cost will not be much impacted. But as long as they hold the overseas property, basically they'll be borrowed in USD or the local currency. That will be impacted. But it very much depends on the CFO, how they hedge their forex exposure and also forex interest rate.
0: We're speaking to Kenny Lowe, REIT Specialist and Wealth Advisory Director. Kenny, which property sectors to you look most stable, and where perhaps are you seeing signs of weaker demand?
1: I see a clear divergence across the sector. At the present moment, actually, S-REIT is not performing the same. There is a clear divergence. The clear outperformer would be the data center and also the industrial logistics sector. Basically, the demand driven by this the AI infrastructure and also cloud adoption plus the supply chain regionalization actually remain this structural and also resilient trend. Singapore retail also remain quite solid, supported by low unemployment and also tourist recovery. That is more on the outperforming sector. But the sector which are facing a headwind would be the commercial office and also the overseas property. That's why you can see that those REITs with the overseas property, their share price were quite depressing for the quite past few years, especially the office asset in US because they are facing a headwind from the flexible work arrangement and also the shadow space. And overseas asset, particularly on the U.S. office and also the European logistic property, they're also feeling the pressure from a higher local interest rate because they are borrowing in the USD. Currency weakness because Sing dollar is becoming stronger and stronger and also slower tenant adoption. So the key today is to staying close to the high-quality Singapore-centric asset if the investor want to minimize this kind of risk exposure.
0: Okay, Kenny, when can a high yield be a genuine opportunity? When a REIT's price falls, its distribution yield rises if the payout stays unchanged. For example, a 6-cent annual payout on a $1 unit gives you a 6% yield, but that payout can change. What should investors check out first to judge whether a REIT can maintain its payouts?
1: Yeah, there's a lot of dividend trap when you see the high headline yield. So this is where investors need to really pay special attention. So I would suggest that before buying, the investor should really check three crucial metrics. This metric will give you some indicative and also some so-called leading indicator to decide whether the DPO can be sustainable or not. The first one would be the interest coverage ratio, ICR. So look for the ICR well above the 3x, right? A healthy buffer ensures the rising debt cost won't immediately eat away at the cost distribution. Because rising interest rate, the interest expense is expected to go up. That's first. The second one will be look at the debt maturity profile and also how the REIT manager hedge their risk. They check how much debt is going to expire over the next 12 to 18 months and whether 70 to 80% of the debt is locked into the fixed rate, right? Because you do not want to have a floating. Wow. Increasing interest rate, that means your interest cost continue to go up.
0: Oh, okay.
1: The third one would be the leverage, aggregate leverage or gearing ratio. So ensure the gearing ratio sit comfortably below the 40%. That is my rule of thumb, 40%. Because that will give the manager some headroom without needing the emergency or dilution heavy rights issue.
0: We're speaking to Kenny Low, REIT Specialist and Wealth Advisory Director on Money & Me. Let's look at three names. CapitaLand Ascendas REIT, which owns business spaces, industrial properties and data centers. Mapletree Industrial Trust, which owns industrial properties and data centers, as well as Keppel REIT, which owns offices. We'll start with CapitaLand Ascendas REITs. First half income available for distribution rose 8.6%, but its payout per unit barely increased. What would explain that gap?
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1: Welcome to Sweet Talk. I'm Lynn Lee. Now, when you spend your working life helping other people make career decisions, I wonder how you'd look back on your own. Paul Quinn, as I mentioned, once wanted to become a world champion boxer. He moved to Singapore at 23 and went on to build a career in executive search and start his own business. Today, more than 20 years later, he leads executive search firm Westport Partners and career coaching platform Quint Essential Coaching. Paul, good to have you here in the studio.
2: Lynn, thank you so much for having me today. It's my pleasure.
1: Paul, you moved from the UK to Singapore at the age of 23. What brought you here?
2: Well, my mum was originally from Singapore, and she grew up here until she was 14.
1: Right.
2: So I always wanted to know where my mum was from. So I came here for a short holiday, fell in love with the place. Little did I know that I would meet my beautiful wife here and be here all these years later. But yeah, I think it was really coming home in many ways.
1: So it was meant to be a short trip?
2: No, I came here to check it out. Really loved the place.
1: Right.
2: Met a couple of friends that already lived here, and I thought, you know what, this is a lot better than my setup in the UK. And I proactively made a decision to get a job over here.
1: Okay. I bet you probably didn't imagine we'd be sitting here talking about the business you went into to build, you know. Now, tell me, before we get into your working life, that is, I want to hear about the boxing. You wanted to become a world champion. What drew you to it?
2: So I've done martial arts since the age of seven. I've always been a competitive athlete. My first love was running. I was a sprinter. And then I found boxing. I felt that that was probably my sweet spot. So there is a story there, because I learned that I probably wasn't good enough to be a sprinter. So I had to switch. And then I fell in love with boxing.
1: Right.
2: Unfortunately for me, I just couldn't afford to financially keep doing it. So one of the businesses that I set up 2 years ago is a podcast. And my goal is to help as many young aspiring Singaporean athletes get funding, because I had to, you know, quit my career prematurely. It was a case of, you know, not can I give up, I had to give up boxing. It didn't pay the bills. So I started my career actually as a toilet cleaner at 17.
1: Oh, wow.
2: Yeah, I worked full-time throughout college and university, and how I fell into recruitment. Yeah, so in the UK we have the equivalent of helper agencies, recruitment agencies on the high street. And I said, look, I need a job that can pay me weekly. The only job they had was working as a toilet cleaner in a hospital. So I did that for 3 months. And then what happened was I went in one day to hand in my time stamp, you know, for those of us that are old enough to remember what time stamps look like. And they said, look, you speak pretty good English. Can you come in the office to do recruitment? I said, what's recruitment? And 31 years, I'm still, you know, doing it later.
1: Wow. Such an amazing story, Paul. Just getting my head around that. Now, you get quite a view into someone's life when they're deciding whether to change jobs.
2: Yeah.
1: So when you started Westport Partners, you already knew the recruitment work.
2: Yes.
1: How did you find the part where you were now leading your own team?
2: Yeah. Thanks for that question. Well, I was already running teams before, but when you're an entrepreneur, the buck stops with you. And my definition of responsibility really changed, and risk right there and then, because you're looking after your staff, their salaries, their livelihoods, their families, their reputation. So that's really what changed. And, you know, how do you grow a business? It's not just an independent role that I had. So I have to do front, middle and back office. And I always say to people, if you're going into business to work less hours, to have a nice cushy life, then it's not for you, because the reality is you're working 24/7.
1: And even while you're working things out, people are still looking to you for direction, right?
2: Always. You know, my career has always been, for good and bad reasons, I'm the go-to person. I'm the fixer. So people call me up about everything, including, you know, how to solve their marriages, you know, and mediate problems that they have there, which is, it's lovely, but it's a lot of responsibility.
1: Okay. Tell us some examples of those stories, you know, the most, I suppose, strange thing people came to you for advice for? Yeah.
2: Well, in a work context, I've even been asked by the CEOs or the heads of HR to help manage people out of the business, which is unusual, because I have such close relationships with the people I work with. I think what people don't understand, our track record in the last two decades that I've owned Westport Partners, over 90% of the people that we've ever placed, believe it or not, are still working in the companies we place them in.
1: Wow.
2: So I'm really proud of that. But what it means is that we're looking at people beyond their CV. We're looking at, you know, their characteristics, their culture, their value, how they would add integrity to the business. And it's not always about competence. It's really about how people can raise the bar of the entire business. Because I always say there's a rising tide raises all ships. Mm. So the requests really are to assemble teams when perhaps people don't get the chance to meet other people. Mm-hmm. So sometimes I'm placing, for example, a C-suite practitioner. Mm-hmm. They won't get the chance to interview with some of the people that are new to the business. So we have to kind of work out, are they going to get along well before they join the company? Which is, you know, you become somewhat of a marriage counselor. You're trying to put partnerships together.
1: Mm. You know, it seems like you're a one-man show almost. You know how you want things done, and it's tempting to keep doing them yourself.
2: Yeah.
1: But I'm sure over the years you've learned to delegate and trust people.
2: Absolutely.
1: To take on responsibilities. What helped you trust someone else to take things on?
2: It's not easy, you know, and it's a brilliant insight into how a leader has to think. Mm. But I'm here today because of my team. I said to them, thank you guys for, you know, your involvement. Without, you know, helping me create some online material, the podcast, I probably wouldn't be invited to be here today. Mm-hmm. So I think it's really simple, is one person can't do everything. I just imagine if it's a four-person relay race. You know, you have an anchor, you have a second, third, and then a fourth leg. Mm. So there is a team, and I've assembled a great team. And giving trust to people is not difficult for me. You know, you empower people, and I think it comes back in spades.
1: Mm. Okay. Paul, was there a point in building the business when you really weren't sure what to do next?
2: Yes, absolutely. Very specifically, there were two times during COVID. It was like, well, we're going through a lot of changes. And then 4 years ago, I reached an inflection point where I had been doing recruitment for many, many years. Mm-hmm. And I wasn't happy anymore. And I went to the US. I went to a conference in Miami, a business conference. And a lot of deep introspective questions were asked. Mm-hmm. And subsequently, I realized, look, I can have a new iteration of my business by pivoting and building on new things. So at that moment, I created the Quintessential Coaching online platform, a coaching platform where we help professionals evolve in their career, create more visibility and influence, but also the podcast to put a spotlight on it, because in the executive search world, what I do has to remain, you know, very confidential, so we couldn't broadcast it and talk about it. So I have some great relationships with people that probably I can't broadcast, but through the podcast I was able to do that. So in that moment I was assessing the amount of investment, both in terms of time, energy, and then of course money, what the risk would be by spending all this time on these two new ventures. But what I always say to people is, if you can create a move internally like I did with my business, whereby what you're doing is inextricably linked. So my three business ventures are all just that. And quite often in your career, you can find ways to pivot without completely leaving what you've done behind.
1: Even then, I'm sure that must have taken some getting used to.
2: For my wife, yes. Because, you know, I'm working 6.5 days a week now. We film the podcast at home in our home studio. So there's a lot. But for me, I've always adapted and very quickly. And as an entrepreneur, you don't really have a beginning, middle and end to your job. The reality is, if something's not working, you've got to get on your knees and roll up your hand and sleep. And, you know, get on the floor and put the plug in.
1: Yeah. Paul, I'd like to talk more about your leadership approach. You know, we talked about trusting people with responsibilities, building your team. You've spent years helping businesses choose people. In your own team, has anyone surprised you? Someone who turned out to have more in them than perhaps you first realized?
2: I'd like to think that everyone has surprised me in lots of different ways, good and bad. But what I would say is I've learned that ambition and ability aren't necessarily the same thing. Mm-hmm. And confidence and competence aren't necessarily the same thing. As I've reached the second iteration of my business life and my career, I've realized that if you have a job description for someone, but we're a small business, we can be flexible. Mm. Maybe you can move people around. So one of the ladies that's here with me today, she started off as my assistant. She's now my researcher. She does many different things. So I'd like to think that everyone surprised me at some point. Yeah.
1: Do you think giving people responsibility makes a difference?
2: For sure. Because when you give someone ownership of what they do, it's not about who's right, it's what's right. That's fundamental.
1: Mm, okay. And how do you work out when to step in and when to leave someone, you know, to it?
2: Well, I've got three children, aged 19, 17, and 11. If I use that as an example, there's a natural period when the children become completely self-sufficient. Mm. You know, like my son is 6'1", I'm 5'6½", and he's, at, you know, 19 in NS. And my 18-year-old, or almost 18-year-old daughter, she's a big authority figure in the household. Mm. So what I've realized is it's a very natural passing of the guard. But if you empower people, you give them the opportunity to prove themselves and really build their character, then you'll be surprised how quickly they can grow and learn.
1: Mm. What about the reverse? Have you had the opposite situation? Someone who was good at the job, but making things difficult for the rest of the team?
2: Absolutely. Mm. And I've got a zero tolerance for that, because there are people that are poisonous. I'm very fortunate. I've only come across a few. Mm. But if you find out that someone, who they could be individually brilliant at what they do, but if they're poisonous, then you're not going to have a team. So you need to remove that person from a team. And I believe firmly that that's key. As I said, go back to that point, the rising tide raises all ships. Mm-hmm. So if you have people that want to be part of a winning team, are curious, you know, want to learn and want to learn together, then you have a winning formula.
1: Mm. It's not easy to pick that out, though.
2: No. Mm. Well, you know, it comes from years of experience. I think, you know, having worked for 3 decades, seen the good, the bad and the ugly, I'm still learning. You mm. know, you'll never know what someone's true character is. Mm. But I always believe, you know, I love the people I work with. A lot of people say to me, Paul, you shouldn't care so much about the people you mm. work with, your employees, your colleagues. Mm. And I don't agree with that. I think, you know, it's okay to fall in love with the people that you work with, not romantically, obviously, and that you enjoy their companionship. Because at the end of the day, we spend more time at work together than we do at home. And guess what? If someone is not really in your corner, you'll find out soon enough and then you can move on. So right. I look at it quite, you know, pragmatically.
1: Right. Okay, coming back to boxing.
2: Yeah.
1: That drive to keep going can be useful when you're building something. Have there been times when you've had to rein it in?
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1: Welcome to The Agenda. I'm Hung Bin Jong. Now, we usually assume that as we get older, we become less active. But a new study from NUS Medicine has found almost the opposite. Researchers tracked nearly 2,000 adults here in Singapore and found that university students were the least physically active group. And they're averaging about 320 minutes of activity a day compared with 420 minutes among adults in their 70s. Students also spend more than 10 and a half hours a day being sedentary or spending a lot of time sitting or lying down with very little physical movement. So, I mean, why are young adults moving less than their grandparents? And what does that tell us about the way university students are living today? Well, joining us today to share more is Dr. Ong Ju Lin, who is the research assistant professor from the Center for Sleep and Cognition at the NUS Yung Lu Lin School of Medicine. Hi, Dr. Ong. Welcome to the show.
2: Hi, Hung Bin. Thanks for inviting me today.
1: Thank you so much for joining us. Well, Dr. Ong, 320 minutes of physical activity a day. I mean, that goes against the usual assumption that physical activity naturally falls as we age. So when you first saw these results, were you surprised by the gap between university students and older adults?
2: Yes, it was indeed very surprising. We tend to think of young adults as being the most able and active, and older adults at the other end of the spectrum being progressively less active with age. But in our study, we actually found the opposite, where the young adults were the least active and most sedentary.
1: Right. Well, why do you think students are ending up as the least active group? Is it something about university life itself? Is it just the way young adults are living today? I mean, especially with, you know, doom scrolling on their phones.
2: Yeah, so you could think that maybe students were less active on weekdays because they have classes and assignments to complete. But then on the weekends, they were even less active. Mm. So it would seem that even with more opportunities to move, not everyone is doing so. And one possibility we discuss in the paper is that modern technology today has progressively engineered out a lot of incidental movement out of our day. So for students, you might not even need to go to class. You can remotely attend lectures or catch up with pre-recorded videos and notes online. You can do and submit your assignments online. You know, in our time, we had to go to a physical building and drop it off in a physical box by 5 p.m. And then outside academic work, you do have social media, doom scrolling, as you say, and online gaming, shopping, banking, and they all make it really possible to get through the day with very little movement. And you contrast the older adults, right? Because they kind of grew up without these modern conveniences. So maybe they prefer to go to the market every day, pick the best produce, at least mother-in-law does. And they may not be as familiar with or like to use technology as much. So they may prefer to go to the shops, you know, touch and feel things, talk to people in person. So quite a different way of life.
1: Right. I mean, if you put it that way, it really seems like younger adults, they really don't really have to move around that much, right? To get to point A or B to get something. Everything can be just done at the comfort of your own home. So given the results of this study, should we be now thinking differently about when physical inactivity actually starts rather than assuming it's mainly a problem that comes with getting older?
2: Yeah, definitely. I hope our findings do challenge the assumption that we only need to worry about health when we reach retirement age. Singapore, we know, has one of the longest life expectancies in the world, but that is really based on the current older generation. And if we want our younger population to be similarly healthy or healthier in 30, 40, 50 years, then we really need to start establishing routines around healthy movement, lower sedentary time, and adequate sleep early on, and even starting in our kids, because habits do become increasingly harder to shift later.
1: Definitely. I mean, definitely is a wake-up call here because students recorded an average of 634 minutes of sedentary time a day, more than 10 and a half hours, right? And that was higher than both working-age adults and older adults. So what does that 10 and a half hours actually look like? Where is all that sitting happening? And if you're spending 10 and a half hours not really moving, is that concerning?
2: Yeah, so on the weekdays, we found that the activity tended to cluster around commute to and fro campus and students' class start times because at NUS, we have these 2-hour lecture blocks and that's when people were moving. And this suggests that this was the main source of incidental movement during the day.
1: Oh
2: And
1: dear.
2: that time in between is likely spent just sitting in lecture halls.
1: And is this something that students themselves might not even realize? Someone could go to the gym for an hour and still spend most of their, rest of their day being sedentary.
2: Yes, this is a common misconception that as long as you allocate some time for exercise in a day, then you're okay. Because studies have shown that even if you clock in your recommended, 115 minutes of moderate to vigorous physical activity in a week, if your daily sedentary time still exceeds 10 and a half hours or more, then this is also associated with increased cardiovascular risk. So you're definitely better off than the person who doesn't exercise at all, but you could do even better if you also reduce the amount of sedentariness.
1: And I mean, compared to this, older adults, as you've mentioned earlier, aged roughly 67 to 80, they average about 420 minutes of physical activity a day, around 100 minutes more than university students. What do you think that older adults are doing differently? Are they genuinely exercising more? Are they moving more throughout the day?
2: So what the wearable device in our study is actually measuring is waking activities with energy expenditure levels above sedentary behaviors. So this includes structured exercise, of course, like your K-pop fitness class or going to the gym, but also incidental activities like going to the market, walking to the MRT, housework, and other caregiving activities. And I think many older adults have these movement-based routines more strongly built into their days, be it on weekdays or weekends.
1: And does this tell us something about the way we structure our lives as well? I mean, could someone in their 70s actually have a more naturally active daily routine than a 20-year-old university student only just going for classes?
2: Yeah, so although we didn't directly look at this in our sample, some older adults in Singapore may have quite active daily routines that are structured around responsibilities they have, such as caring for grandchildren, sending them to school, preparing their meals. And at the same time, many seniors also participate in community-based programs that can include exercise and other active aging activities. For some of them, these just provide a way to stay socially connected to others, while for others, they may be a way to maintain or improve their physical fitness levels.
1: And is it wrong to assume, given that there is this gap between older adults and younger adults, is it wrong to assume that maybe then, as we get older, we might be more active? On the contrary, could this sedentary lifestyle of university students, they'll kind of get used to it, and that's what kind of their life will look like in the later years as well?
2: Yeah, I think some habits do form early, so they do become harder to shift with time, right? So I think, it is important to establish these movement behaviors early because otherwise we're talking about decades of exposure to high sedentariness and low physical activity levels.
1: And I believe the study also found that reallocating just 30 minutes a day from sedentary time to either physical activity or sleep was associated with improvements in obesity and cardiovascular health markers. So if we just took that 30 minutes of that sitting time away, how meaningful could that actually be for a young person's health?
2: Yes, I do want to say that our study is cross-sectional, so looking at just one time point from each participant in the study. So the comparison here is between persons who have less versus more sedentary time. And we need to follow that up with studies looking at how these markers improve at the individual level. So, your levels of change in physical activity and sedentary time compared to your levels of change in these health markers. But that said, physical activity and excessive sedentary behavior are really very established risk factors for cardiovascular disease, type 2 diabetes, obesity, and yeah, as I mentioned, if this way of life continues on into working life and beyond, then we are talking about decades of exposure.
1: Does this also mean that we shouldn't just be telling young people to simply exercise more, but instead find ways of breaking up long periods of sitting throughout the day?
2: In our sample, at least, it did seem that the students were meeting adequate levels of moderate to vigorous physical activity, but then they were spending the rest of the day quite sedentary. And yes, the idea is to indeed try to break up long periods of sitting throughout the day. And maybe one way to start is by incorporating more incidental movement into the things you already are doing, you know, like walking to lunch instead of sitting at your desk or having it delivered, taking the stairs to get to your floor, stop a bus stop early and walk the rest of the way as part of your commute, or at least when the haze ends. Do more outdoor activities when you have time on the weekends and also when the haze ends, hopefully soon. And the aim, you know, is really not to turn every break into a workout session, right? But just to get more movement bouts in a day, especially if you already are sitting for 10 and a half hours or more in a day. And you can find fun ways to do this, right? You can take a walk, work out with friends. You can gamify it. So my family enjoys Pokemon Go, you know, where the more you walk, the more rewards you receive in the game, and you can collect these different species of Pokemon. So, you know, find someone or something that keeps you motivated to keep moving.
1: Sounds like fun. Well, I mean, researchers describe young adulthood as a critical window for a public health intervention. And the concern is that habits established during university could potentially carry into later adulthood, as we've mentioned earlier in our conversation. But if you wanted to get university students moving more, what would actually work?
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1: These are your news headlines. I'm Shahzad Haq. The Urban Redevelopment Authority has warned that enforcement action may be taken against homeowners who carry out unauthorized renovations in condominiums and other strata-titled properties. It says there's been a persistent trend of such cases being reported. Examples include lofts, oversized mezzanines, and unauthorized enclosed roof terraces or patios. The URA has received 116 such reports so far this year. There were 148 cases in 2025. A majority involved unauthorized works, which could affect structural safety, insurance coverage, property financing, and equity of maintenance fees. Owners may be required to remove the structures or obtain approval to retain them. Violators could face fines of $200,000 and 2 years jail. A new society has been formed to help Singaporeans better understand nuclear energy as the government considers adopting it. The Nuclear Learning and Understanding Society, or NUCLEUS, is a ground-up initiative that was established last month. It plans to organise public seminars, workshops and school talks. It acknowledges that nuclear energy remains a sensitive topic. Concerns include safety, radioactive waste and location of nuclear plants. The society says it will provide a non-judgmental space for questions without advocating for or against nuclear power in Singapore. One person was taken to hospital and 30 others evacuated after a fire broke out at a coffee shop in Bukit Batok early yesterday morning. The SCDF said it was alerted to the blaze at block 413 Bukit Batok West Avenue 4 just before 4 a.m. The fire involved three food stalls. Firefighters had to force their way in to extinguish it. This is reportedly the third coffee shop fire this year after earlier blazes in Hougang and Waterloo Street. Firefly has cancelled all flights between Singapore Seletar Airport and Malaysia's Subang Airport for 3 days, including today, because of the haze and poor visibility. The Malaysian low-cost carrier said affected passengers would be transferred to Malaysia Airlines flights between Kuala Lumpur International and Changi airports, subject to seat availability. Alternatively, passengers can seek a full refund within 30 working days. Singapore's air quality has been at unhealthy levels in the past few days, with the central region's 24-hour PSI reaching a 2026 high of 192 last Friday. Two men have died and 16 others were injured in separate accidents during annual float festivals in Japan's Osaka Prefecture. In Izumisano, a 51-year-old man died after a float he was riding overturned, trapping him underneath. In Izumiotsu, a 48-year-old man was killed when another float toppled. Police say both accidents occurred as the floats were being manoeuvred around corners while being pulled by people.
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1: Both accidents occurred as the floats were being maneuvered around.

0: And 25 degree lows are the temperatures for Monday.
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0: Traffic.
2: Good morning to all of our wonderful listeners joining us on this very hazy Monday morning. I have some good news. There are no traffic news updates at this time, but plenty to talk about, so stay right here on Let's Talk Singapore.
3: 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Wake up to the stories shaping Singapore and have your say. 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
2: Good morning and welcome to Let's Talk Singapore with Audrey Seek. Myself, Neil Humphreys, I'm delighted to say it's Monday morning and the gang's all here.
0: Gang's all here, and a lot of the gang worked overtime over the weekend, of course, with F1. Very exciting stuff. And Neil and I, I think among all of us, are the most well-rested.
2: Yes, I'm not going to lie. My wife is not here, so it was lovely. I had the apartment to myself. It was absolutely fabulous. I was supposed to go to an event yesterday, and I said, nah. I just said, no, I can't do this. I'm enjoying myself too much. So I did some exercises, did some shopping. And I must admit, I had a very good time. Watched some documentaries. Sounds really boring, but I loved it.
0: Sounds great.
2: I loved it.
0: You said you went shopping. Where, pray tell, where you went?
2: Cold Storage.
0: Oh, that's the
2: shopping. And I have a complaint about Cold Storage. Let's kick off with a complaint. 6:07, Monday morning. What's happened to the reduce to clear section?
0: Well, I actually don't know where that would be.
2: Of course you don't. But in my supermarket in Sengkang, and mostly around Singapore, it's always at the end cap. I used to work in a supermarket. They call it end cap. The end of an aisle, right? The end of the aisle bit that sticks out, juts out.
0: Okay.
2: At the back of the store. It's always like that. If you go to Parkway Parade, if you go to any Cold Storage, there's one at Siglap. Listeners, help me here. You have a reduced to clear section right at the back of Cold Storage, and they have the best discounts, like 75% off whatever. Because you know why? It's usually a lot of atas expensive stuff that people don't buy, like Waitrose cheese and things like that. Mm. And because they're importing it, the expiry date is quite close. So you can get like cheese, 75% off, that kind of thing. It stopped. I don't see it. So I'm very upset about this.
0: Oh, I'm sorry.
2: I'm devastated. There you are, off air, talking about, you know, champagne brands
0: and all that.
2: And all I can do is pick out the reduced to clear sections in Cold Storage. It's gone, and I'm devastated about that.
0: I'm going to look out for it.
2: You've never seen the reduced to clear section in Cold Storage.
0: Have you, Trish? Okay, so I know that there's just one small section, but it's usually all... there's no fresh produce as part of the reduce to clear.
2: Well, it has to be in the fridge.
0: Oh, in the fridge.
2: Otherwise it would be fresh, would it?
0: Yeah.
2: So they do have reduced stuff in the fridge as well, which would be cheeses and margarines and butters and whatever, yogurt. And they keep that in the fridges, obviously. But yeah, everything else, like you get really good potato chip deals and things like that. Yeah.
0: So what I have noticed, at least for the Cold Storages that I have frequented, is that they would put the reduce to clear where it usually is. It's just on top with another sticker on it. You know
2: sometimes,
0: what I mean?
2: Sometimes.
0: Yeah. So like all the steaks, all the sirloins or whatever, at the top three, there would be, it would say 50%
2: off. Yeah, that's
0: off.
2: Different. They have to keep it in the refrigerated areas.
0: Right.
2: If it's steak. I don't eat steak, but yes.
0: That's right. Sorry.
2: You're right. Yes. Anything refrigerated, of course, they have to do it on the site, on the spot. Mm. But I don't know what's happening with that. I'm very disappointed. Listeners, why is the reduced to clear section at Cold Storage gone? But I have to say, Saturday, I did pop out and I went to the wrestling.
0: I went to
2: see Greg's Wrestle Pugga. It was so much fun.
0: Yeah.
2: I have to say, it really was so much fun. I'm not a big wrestling fan, but It was just such a laugh. Nobody takes it so seriously. Everybody knows it's a bit of a pantomime.
0: Of course.
2: And I grew up in the UK with pantomimes. I love pantomimes. He's behind you. No, he's not. All that stuff. It's so much audience participation.

0: And as someone who does comms for a living, I'm always fascinated at how people interact with their audiences. And those wrestlers guys, they do it so well, so much fun. And the aunties, they get right into it, the aunties, because wrestling goes back decades in Singapore, right? All the way back to Gay World and all of the various new worlds around Singapore that used to be amusement parks. I'm talking about back to Second World War.
1: Yeah.
0: And wrestling was huge, right? So to see these aunties and uncles, they get right into it. They're cheering and they're booing in a community club. Great fun. But the real highlight, the Tung Chong Paga MP
1: yes.
0: gets up.
1: Fu Te Xiang, right?
0: Yes, yeah. He gets up and the crowd are going, MP, MP, MP.
1: I saw his little elbow maneuver.
0: And he had the shirt
1: on. It was quite fun.
0: Good sense of humor, I have to say. First rule of any politician, be self-deprecating. And he had the shirt on, the Hunkle shirt. So they had a group of the Hunkles.
1: Yes.
0: And they all got involved. They were in their 70s and 80s and they're all cheering. And it makes you proud to be in Singapore. I don't want to get all emotional, but Malay uncles, Indian uncles, Chinese uncles, they're all in it together. They're all the Hunkles. They've got the shirts on. The MP gets in and they're tagging each other and one goes in or one goes out. And they're in their 70s and they're doing these really basic drops and flops. And it was hilarious.
1: So here's where I ask the resident Hunkle of the breakfast show of Let's Talk. Did you not go up?
0: No, but there was a part of me that thought, come on, Greg.
1: Come on, Greg. Bring me up there.
0: We could have done something here, couldn't we? You could have taught me one or two really simple moves. You know, the Ang Moh gets in. Because there wasn't, he wasn't really Ang Moh, sort of more of a Middle Eastern guy, but European descent.
1: Okay.
0: And he played the villain. You know, he played the sort of villain against the local guys. And it was fabulous fun. I would have loved to have got in there and just let them flatten me with a clothesline and have them carry me out. That would have been magnificent.
1: That would have been magnificent.
0: It was so much fun, honestly. Really good. Really
1: okay.
0: good fun.
1: Mm. Well, next time I'm going to make sure you're going to get clotheslined.
0: You're doing it.
1: Oh, that's an even better idea.
0: We'll tag team each other. I can get. You can do the storyline now. I'll get flattened. I'll get flattened in the first 30 seconds. Exactly. I'm out there. I'm out for the count. And then I just reach out. You know, I just reach out with my fingers and you're leaning over the top rope and you have to tag each other in and out, right?
1: Yeah.
0: Just, and then you reach out and you get my fingertips and you're giving it all the elbow slaps and you go in there and you kick you know what. The crowd would go wild.
1: Let's do it.
0: They would go wild.
1: Who do we have to call?
0: I'll get Greg on the phone. Greg, yes, he's coming up. We'll have our conversation with him shortly.
1: Yes.
0: Wonderful conversation. He was our unusual guest last week. Not unusual guest, unusual job.
1: Jobs, yes.
0: Well, what did you do this weekend? Anything exciting?
1: Nothing much. A lot of the stuff was cancelled because of the haze. All of the kids, you know, soccer and swimming and biking, everything went out the window. So we were all going a little stir crazy in the house. Mm. But so far, so good. Practice some Chinese, you know.
0: Ooh.
1: Did some real Singaporean things this weekend, yes.
0: How is that Chinese?
1: Very, very bad.
0: Very,
1: we're working on it.
0: It's probably not that bad.
1: No. For his most recent test, Ting Xie, which is like spelling for Chinese, just you hear the word, you write it. He got 0 out of 6.
0: That's my boy.
1: That is. It pretty could be your boy. So it had to be addressed.
0: He's too busy playing soccer. He wants
1: soccer.
0: Did he play on Saturday?
1: No, he did not.
0: So no. Oh, you
1: yep. Yeah, pulled him right out. Yep.
0: Yeah.
1: And so he has another test coming up on Wednesday. Mm. I'll be very happy to come back Thursday morning with an update. He promises to get 6 out of 6. I have videos.
0: Hey, that's
1: on
0: a big
1: my
0: leap.
1: Phone.
0: 0 out of 6 to 6. I mean, maybe 3 out of 6
1: no.
0: is a comfortable middle ground.
1: So by the end of our session yesterday, he did get 6 out of 6.
0: Ah.
1: I just have to keep it up. But I will show this to you guys off air. Maybe I'll play it here. I don't know. I have so many videos of him crying yesterday.
0: You're that harsh on him.
1: I am not that harsh. He just doesn't like doing. He just doesn't enjoy doing anything he doesn't really love,
0: which is most human beings.
1: I know, but it's not fair. The way life works, man. You just
0: have to suck it up and do it. Very true.
1: Yes.
0: Yeah.
1: So I will show this to you off air, but very quickly, the air quality as of 6 a.m., 148 in central Singapore, 118 down south, 137 over in the east, 147 in the west, and 105 up north.
0: Okay, keep us posted with your comments and photos about the haze around the island. Patrick, very quickly, good morning to the best DJs in town. Nick, Neil, Louis Vuitton, Audrey, Trisha, Raushan and Dan, wishing you a great week ahead.
1: You too, Patrick.
0: Jade says, good morning, Neil and Audrey. And Aloysius says, good morning to the fabulous Audrey and Neil and the wonderful teams. Trisha and Raushan, how was the Formula One? Who is the winner? Aloysius, I shall reveal all on the final score. We have some interesting winners this week. Neil, I also hunt for bargains in cold storages reduced to clear section. Is it really gone already? Only at mine. Let me know if it's happened to yours. And I didn't notice you at Tung John Paga CC. Oh, he was there watching the wrestling as well. Your boy will be fine, says Aloysius. And we'll all be fine right here. Keep us company on Let's Talk Singapore.
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1: Good morning. A quick look out on the roads now. It is 6:16 a.m. and we see a vehicle breakdown on PIE towards Changi after Paya Lebar Road. And that is about it this early morning. Drive safely.
2: If you see anything on the roads that we might have missed, send us a WhatsApp message at 8855-0893. 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The news, the conversations, and your voice on air. 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
0: Hello, this is Neil Nitpicker Humphreys. That was my wrestling name from last week. Yours was?
1: Luxury Smasher? No.
0: Yeah, yours was better.
1: Something
0: Audrey,
1: like that.
0: The Luxury Smasher, the Champagne Drinker. Seek.
1: I'll take it.
0: Trisha, No Nonsense Yon.
1: Yes.
0: Then we've got Raushan, Man U Man.
1: Man U Man.
0: Man U Man.
1: I actually quite like that.
0: Yeah. Dan Motor something. Dan something. I don't know what.
1: Dan Werrell.
0: Dan Vroom Co. Dan Vroom Co. That's it. What do you think? What's our wrestling names? Give us some wrestling names right here on 8855-0893. Listen to our fabulous conversation with Greg Ho, who is the founder of Grapple Max, who organized that magnificent event on Saturday. The biggest wrestling company now in Singapore.
1: Yes, and I have to say, before we spoke to Greg and before the prep, I had no idea that we had a professional wrestling scene. And of course, Greg has been in the forefront of this whole thing. I think he pretty much kickstarted the whole movement. And we asked him so many things. Do you make money? Are you making a good living? And what is it like being a professional wrestler?
0: And he had a full house at Tanjong Pagar CC and more people standing outside, peering through the windows. A great community event. So send your comments in about wrestling. More importantly, give us wrestling names for the whole team right here on 8855-0893 as you enjoy our conversation with wrestler Greg Ho.
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0: Here we go. Turn it up. I really want to know. Yes, yes, yes. Who are you? Who is the mysterious guest in our studio today? Welcome to Unusual Jobs. You know the drill by now. We have a fabulous guest in the studio with an unusual job, and you have to guess what it is from the clues that we give you. I'll kick things off with this clue. The mystery guest has a very specific uniform.
1: Yes.
0: Audrey.
1: Okay, my clue is you usually have an audience with this job, and it's not like how Neil and I do it, but you do have to put on a show.
0: Exactly. Mm. Mystery guest, would you like to share your clue?
3: Yes, I would. My workplace is surrounded by cables and metal beams.
0: Oh, very good. Very good. My clue is there are a handful of his kind in Singapore, but he was a pioneer.
1: Very good. Okay, my clue is choreography and fitness is a part of this job, but so is playing a character.
0: Mystery guest.
3: I use a lot of clotheslines at work.
1: Clotheslines?
0: Oh, yes, you do. Very good. Fuchi Ren is coming in with F1 mechanic. Good guess. There is a lot of training and preparation is my clue.
1: Ah,
0: Audrey.
1: Benson coming in with stuntman. That's a great guess. My clue is, you know, when we say we're getting slammed at work, a lot of us think of the common slang term that we're very busy. But in this job, it means something else.
0: Mm. Mystery guest.
3: Aura farming is a requirement of the job.
1: Oh, I love it.
0: Oh, very, very good. I'll go with there is a lot of training and preparation and fitness is essential. Audrey.
1: Yes. Getting thrown around is not necessarily a sign you're doing a bad job.
0: Very good. Mystery guest.
3: I've had hundreds of people jeering me sometimes, and that's a good thing.
1: And that's a good
0: very
1: thing.
0: Very good. I will go with he needs to learn and understand choreography, needs to rehearse, and may even need to learn his lines. Should we go one more?
1: Wonderful. Well, I want to give some shout-outs. Circus performer from Lewis, acrobat from Jers, high-rise cleaning from Jade. All great guesses.
0: We'll give you one more clue each.
1: Okay.
0: The actor Mickey Rourke was Oscar-nominated for representing this unusual job.
1: Okay. In this job, you usually have a stage name and signature catchphrases like, can you smell la, la, la, la, la, la, what the Greg is cooking? Now, Greg, our mystery guest, do you want to give the final clue or maybe the reveal?
0: You can give us a clue first.
3: I can give the last clue. I think those who know me would know this one. I've made hundreds of people chant for the GST.
1: The GST.
0: You're probably the only person in Singapore who's made Singaporeans chant for GST. All right. Yes, we've got so many correct answers coming in right now. Would you like to give us a drum roll? And then I'll let our special guest reveal his unusual job.
3: Hi, I'm Greg, and I'm the co-founder of Grapple Max Pro Wrestling, and I am a professional wrestler.
0: Yes, let's give him a round of applause. Good stuff.
1: Welcome, Greg, and I have to say, everybody coming in with the right answer. I see you, James, Jing Yin, Tim, Terrence, Gao, Jers, Patrick, Ian,
0: Jade,
1: Benz, Gyok Bin. You want to pick up?
0: Lillian came in earlier, Terrence, Lewis, Jacqueline, Kelly, Kaya, Jackie, Saltby was one of the earliest, I believe.
1: Yes.
0: Greg Ho, professional wrestler and founder of Grapple Max. Welcome to Unusual Jobs.
3: Thank you so much. Always glad to be here.
0: All right, let's talk about it. So people have an idea what wrestling is. You know, you're throwing people to the canvas, throws, slams, punches, injuries. But at the same time, it's theater. It's entertainment, it's drama, it's storytelling, it's narrative. It's so much combined into one art form. I'd call it an art form as well as a sporting form as well. So what does it actually take to make a living as a professional wrestler in Singapore? Let's start there, Greg. Mm-hmm. You went to a very nice school, you had a very nice job, and now you are a professional wrestler.
3: Yes.
0: How do people react to that in Singapore when you say, my job is a professional wrestler?
3: I think the most common and also very frustrating for us after 10 years this year is, huh, Singapore have pro wrestling? That's always the first thing we get. People are still surprised to this day that there are, in fact, people who are doing professional wrestling here in Singapore. Second question then becomes, huh, can make money or not?
0: Of course.
3: As always, it's the case. So I think that's always a challenge. I would say that it's still very early days for people in professional wrestling. If you're doing it just purely as a performer, it's very much, I always equate what we do to the early days of, let's say, influencers, content agencies, actors, where we're still building the industry as we speak, and we're starting to see interest coming from stakeholders, potential partners, venues to really enable what we want to build wrestling towards in Singapore.
1: Mm. So you're a trailblazer of sorts. You're trying to get this thing started. And like you said, this wasn't the career you were doing, right? You had a very conventional corporate career before this. What made you think, I really love wrestling, and then you change it to, I'm going to do this for a living and I'm going to start this project to make professional wrestling a thing in Singapore?
3: Well, it always starts with two things. One is you have to have a very strong love for a particular art or a particular topic. In this case, for me, I began watching wrestling when I was 5 years old with my dad. And there's always this very strong nostalgia for sitting around the TV and tuning in Saturday nights. And some listeners might have this memory too, watching WWF back then on the TV. For me, it was like the Bushwhackers, and they were like my heroes. was on TV with my dad every weekend. But the other thing was also seeing a gap. So I've been involved in wrestling since 2013. But what really frustrated me was that there's so much you can really learn from this art sport. You know, not just things like how to slam people, but how do you apply things like confidence, stage presence? How do you improvise when things go wrong? Mm. And I found all these lessons were being applied in my daily life and my job as well. But there wasn't a way to get more people in. Back then, we were just preaching to the converted. We were promoting wrestling to people who already wanted to become pro wrestlers, people who were already wrestling fans. And I felt there was so much more we could do, especially here in Singapore, to teach more people about what we do, whether they want to be involved in the ring or be involved on the sidelines watching or even helping to put the shows together.
0: I mean, you've skipped a step there. You've been very modest. You've gone from being a wrestling fan as a kid to starting up your own wrestling organization in Singapore, Grapple Max, which is tremendous achievement on your part. But what was the moment? What was the moment when you went from corporate guy to wrestling guy? Was it seeing something on TV? Was it training? When did you say, I'm going to take this leap? Because it's huge.
3: Well, to me, it was... So I was really involved in wrestling, but when I went to Japan to train wrestling professionally, what I realized there was it was such a huge part of the culture. And we were seeing wrestling shows not just in arenas, but in carnivals. We were seeing them in formal occasions, weddings, family parties, for example.
0: Are we talking about regular wrestling
3: or sumo wrestling? This is not sumo wrestling. Okay, this is regular wrestling.
0: Yeah.
3: And, you know, wrestlers were becoming personalities on TV, train ads, so on and so forth.
0: Mm.
3: And I felt there's so much we can do that we were not exploring here in Singapore just yet.
1: Mm.
3: Yeah.
1: So forgive me for being candid, but I'm a mom, right? And of course I want to support my kids. But if they one day came up to me and said, I'm going to quit my banking job or whatever corporate career job to go into wrestling, professional wrestling, were there any moments where your family and friends were like, oh my goodness, Greg has completely lost the plot. What's going on here?
0: They did not put you through that fabulous school system to become a wrestler.
3: Or did they?
0: Or did they? Exactly. Or did they?
3: No, so this happens all the time. This on a weekly basis, something. So where's the money going to come from? I would say that if you're looking purely as a professional wrestler for now, I think that's a very long path towards making it sustainable.
0: Mm.
3: What we've done on my part is, besides the wrestling, I also run the company. So I think besides wearing the hat of a professional wrestler, I'm also pretty much an event promoter, coach, trainer, so on and so forth. And I think this is where we potentially could see the money coming in as we build this industry further, coming in from venue partners, institutional partners, clients, of course, so on and so forth.
0: I mean, look, full disclosure, I'm fascinated by anyone who does what you do. I'm an author. I get the same questions all the time. Can you make money? Can you do this? Why waste time? Blah, blah, blah. And I admire your perseverance. Tell us about the early days. They must have been tough. You're getting venues together. You're trying to book wrestlers. You're trying to pack out the audience. Marketing isn't cheap. Tell us about those early days.
3: Yeah, I would say that, especially for a startup like ours, you're always looking for that one breakthrough, that one bit of traction. We knew we had to run a lot of events to let people know that this was happening. Just for context, we've run over 80 events in the last 10 years, but half of those events we ran in the last three. So we began to see more and more interest coming in from there. So the first few years were tough because, for starters, people always visualize wrestling having a ring. We had no ring for the first 3 to 4 years.
1: Oh.
3: Yeah.
1: So where did you wrestle?
0: Did you tape off areas? Is that how you did it?
3: We did. So we spent the first 6 months on the company simply just doing R&D. And that was simply experimenting with types of mats and just falling on these mats, trying to see how do we get a surface which is not too soft that you would roll your ankle when you ran on it, but not too hard that it absorbs nothing of the impact.
0: Mm.
3: So once we found that perfect combination of mats and tatami, we then said, could we take this across Singapore? And instead of looking for big arenas that required rings, could we do smaller spaces and do pop-up wrestling shows? So that was the absolute grind. Because even in training, there was no ring, and we were using part-time spaces at the start. So before classes, we had to literally bring the mats in from the car park and set up the mats every single training session. And then we'll train for 2 hours, tear it down, put it outside again. So the first few years were extremely hard knocks, bootstrapping to the very essence of what we were doing.
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4: These are your news headlines. I'm Shahzad Haq. The Urban Redevelopment Authority has warned that enforcement action may be taken against homeowners who carry out unauthorized renovations in condominiums and other strata-titled properties. It says there's been a persistent trend of such cases being reported. Examples include lofts, oversized mezzanines, and unauthorized enclosed roof terraces or patios. The URA has received 116 such reports so far this year. There were 148 cases in 2025. A majority involved unauthorized works, which could affect structural safety, insurance coverage, property financing, and equity of maintenance fees. Owners may be required to remove the structures or obtain approval to retain them. Violators could face fines of $200,000 and 2 years jail. A new society has been formed to help Singaporeans better understand nuclear energy as the government considers adopting it. The Nuclear Learning and Understanding Society, or NUCLEUS, is a ground-up initiative that was established last month. It plans to organise public seminars, workshops, and school talks. It acknowledges that nuclear energy remains a sensitive topic. Concerns include safety, radioactive waste, and location of nuclear plants. The society says it will provide a non-judgmental space for questions without advocating for or against nuclear power in Singapore. One person was taken to hospital and 30 others evacuated after a fire broke out at a coffee shop in Bukit Batok early yesterday morning. The SCDF said it was alerted to the blaze at block 413 Bukit Batok West Avenue 4 just before 4 a.m. The fire involved three food stalls. Firefighters had to force their way in to extinguish it. This is reportedly the third coffee shop fire this year after earlier blazes in Haugang and Waterloo Street. Firefly has cancelled all flights between Singapore Seletar Airport and Malaysia's Subang Airport for 3 days, including today, because of the haze and poor visibility. The Malaysian low-cost carrier said affected passengers would be transferred to Malaysia Airlines flights between Kuala Lumpur International and Changi airports, subject to seat availability. Alternatively, passengers can seek a full refund within 30 working days. Singapore's air quality has been at unhealthy levels in the past few days, with the central region's 24-hour PSI reaching a 2026 high of 192 last Friday. Two men have died and 16 others were injured in separate accidents during annual float festivals in Japan's Osaka Prefecture. In Izumisano, a 51-year-old man died after a float he was riding overturned, trapping him underneath. In Izumiyotsu, a 48-year-old man was killed when another float toppled. Police say both accidents occurred as the floats were being maneuvered around corners while being pulled by people.
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1: Good morning and welcome to Monday. It is the 12th of October.
2: Traffic.
0: Good morning to our lovely, lovely listeners. We have a vehicle breakdown on the PIE towards Changi after Pye Labour Road and some road closures on Raffles Avenue and Raffles Boulevard as they clean up after the F1. So avoid that area if you can, but stay right here on Let's Talk Singapore.
2: If you see anything on the roads that we might have missed, send us a WhatsApp message at 8855-0893, but only when you're safely parked. The news, the conversations, and your voice on air. 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
0: Hello, welcome to Let's Talk Singapore. The mics are live. I'm live. Hello, yes. Audrey Seek. How are you doing?
1: I'm doing well. I love how Neil goes, what are we doing? Okay, it's me, right? I'm like, it's always you, Neil.
0: This is how we do it.
1: Yes.
0: Monday morning, come on, this is how we do it. Who's joining us? 8855-0893. Isn't that a great little jingle to slip in there now and again?
1: Excellente, excellente.
0: This is how we do it. Right, kids, you're on the way to school. The F1 is over. We still got the haze, unfortunately, but let's have some fun. Get the phones off the parents, the aunties, whoever's in the car with you. If you're in that minibus and you're going to school, grab the phone off of auntie and say, I want to play ST's What's the News quiz. Then take down this number, 88550893. You will guarantee, I can guarantee you, you will get 6 out of 6 today.
1: Really?
0: It's quite easy today. I've been very, very kind.
1: Okay, good.
0: Are you ready to play?
1: I'm ready to play. I hope that all of our listeners are joining us. Helen, good morning. I see you. Abiram, who usually joins us for the final score. Mm. Hopefully you're going to be playing with us today as well. Sean, Jade, Athanasios, I see all of our usuals. Come on, help me out here.
0: And while you get involved, Jade is coming up with wrestling names. We are Team N and A, Naughty and Audacious.
1: Oh.
0: No Nonsense and All Attitude. The Nitpicker and the Smasher. The Pick and Smash Duo and the Humphreys Seek Effect. The Morning Menaces.
1: I like the Morning Menaces.
0: I like the Morning Menaces. Yeah. We're coming up with wrestling names here on the Let's Talk Singapore show. If you have any ideas, 88550893. That's the number. It's time to play ST's What's the News quiz.

0: Here we go.
1: Dee da da da. Dee da da da. Yeah. Yeah.
0: Yes, yes, yes. Good Monday morning to all of you. It's time to play ST's What's the News quiz. Take out your phones. Take down this number, 88550893. Six questions based on the ST's six main sections.
2: Let's go.
0: Are you ready? Are you ready? Are you
2: I'm ready.
0: Let's do it. Question number one. And I'm looking at the wrong part of my... I was looking at Breakfast Bites poll.
2: That's all right.
0: I found it. Prime News. Here we go. Minister for Health Ong Ye Kung has announced that Singaporeans seeking treatment for haze-related conditions will be able to receive what from today? Is it A, free N95 masks? I'm just closing the newspaper. B, fully paid medical leave? Or C, subsidised care at polyclinics and GP clinics?
2: I'm going to lock in C. I'm just going to wait for all of our listeners to chime in, Phyllis, I see you. Good morning to Audrey, Neil, and the team. Cheers to a lesser manic Monday. Yes, with F1 being over as the stubborn haze and some traffic conditions are still not over. Game on. Thank you so much, Phyllis, for chiming in.
0: Thank you, Phyllis. Good
2: yes,
0: morning.
2: Yes, Patrick, Aloysius, locking in C as well. Caleb, good morning. Hopefully you're going to be joining us. What do you think the answer is for question one? Jade, also locking in C. I did see this story. Very good options, though. I do know that they're going to be handing out N95 masks to the vulnerable groups, I believe. But I think starting today, they did announce subsidies for those experiencing issues and visiting the polyclinics. So I'm going to lock in C along with Helen, Caleb, Jade, Patrick, Aloysius, Phyllis.
0: You are all correct. One out of one. We're off and running. Here we go. Question number two, Singapore news. All flights between Singapore's Seletar Airport and Malaysia's Sultan Abdul Aziz Shah Airport in Subang have been cancelled due to the haze situation, the airline said. The Malaysian low-cost carrier said the following flights had been cancelled for 3 days. What's the name of the airline? And I have to say, I had no idea. I'd never heard of it until yesterday. Is it A, Fly Cheap Airlines?
2: Okay.
0: Is it B, I love it when you're blurred. There's nothing more entertaining to me than when you're completely blurred. Okay, okay. Okay, Joey, here we go. A, Fly Cheap Airlines. B, Fast Flyer Airlines. Or C, Firefly
2: Okay, so while you're going on about how blur I am, five people wrote in Firefly before you even mentioned it. Let's give a shout out to Caleb, Eugenia, Jade, Patrick, Aloysius, Zach. I see all of you. Thank you so much. David Yeo says, confirm. C, good morning, Neil. I'm going to lock in with everybody else. Firefly.
0: Easy. You're absolutely correct. Well done. Trisha's reading into the future. Absolutely correct. I want our listeners to get involved, get in touch. Have you ever been on this airline? I have to be honest, I'd never heard of it until yesterday.
2: Yeah.
0: And I go past Seletar Airport fairly regularly. I sometimes cycle nearby. I didn't even know they did low-cost airlines there. I thought it was all the private jets. Because I remember when Tom Cruise arrived in Singapore, he landed there. And a lot of the big shots land there with the private jets.
2: Yeah.
0: You know my next question, don't you?
2: What?
0: Have you ever flown from Seletar?
2: No, I have never.
0: Okay.
2: I have
0: I really thought it was just high-end. I did not know until yesterday they had low-cost carriers there as well.
2: The other two options, did you make those up?
0: Yes.
2: Okay, Fly Cheap Airlines?
0: Yes.
2: A little on the nose.
0: Yeah, I thought I'd help you out. It's Monday morning. Fast Flyer Airlines. All right, question number three. World news, a quirky world story to kick off the week. New Yorkers, where you used to live, New Yorkers flocked to one of the city's most popular annual pop-up sales over the weekend. This sale is unique because the trashier and dirtier and sometimes smellier the item is, the more expensive it can be. What was the sale? Was it A, the New York subway sale? B, the New York library sale? Or C, the New York Times Square sale? What do you guys think? 8855-0893. What was the major New York pop-up sale over the weekend? A, the New York subway sale. B, the New York library sale. Mm. Or C, the New York Times Square sale.
2: So I have to ask, have you been to the New York City Library? Mm. It is beautiful.
0: Yes, my daughter sat in on some storytellings there.
2: Oh, wonderful.
0: Mm. Fabulous place.
2: Did you do the storytelling?
0: I wish. Oh. No, it just happened to be on.
2: Would have been a peak, you know?
0: That would have been a peak. Yes, one day.
2: Oh, okay. So people coming in with the subway sale.
0: Mm.
2: Caleb and Eugenia coming in with C, which is the Times Square sale.
0: Good options, I have to say.
2: Very good options. It's throwing me off, I have to say.
0: You looked a bit smug in the beginning.
2: I did.
0: But now you're not so sure, are you?
2: Sandra coming in with a Times Square sale. But a lot of people coming in with question marks.
0: Mm.
2: Meaning, I think, one of our listeners, what does he always say? I tikam this.
0: Yes.
2: Yes. I'm not going to lie. I thought it was the library sale.
0: Uh-huh.
2: Uh-huh.
0: Sound like Chandler Bing. Yes. Okay. Yes.
2: Helen coming in with A, subway sale. Guys. I'm going to lock in C. Times Square sale.
0: You're completely wrong. It's the New York subway sale. I would love this. They sell all the signs. They sell all like the Grand Central. So like, if you get a Grand Central sign, that would be magnificent.
2: For your home?
0: Yes, I would love that.
2: Filthy. You just have to wash it.
0: Yeah. You can clean it. They have these things called detergent. It's fine. It'll all work out. Yes, apparently the Grand Central sign, the large one, was one of the most popular on offer.
2: Amazing.
0: They sell all their old signs and then replace them. I think they do it every year or whenever, but good idea.
2: Great idea.
0: 2 out of 3. Here we go. Question number 4. Business. The operator of a prominent food company, an eatery brand linked to Lao Huo Tang Group, is facing a winding up application filed by poultry supplier Totai San Farm. As you can tell, slim pickings on the business front this weekend.
2: Okay.
0: Very slim pickings. According to a notice published in the Government Gazette on October the 6th, Totai San Farm filed the application against the company on September the 17th. What's the name of the company?
2: Okay.
0: Is it A, Singapore History Food Hall? B, Singapore Heaven Food Hall?
2: Oh.
0: Or C, Singapore Heritage Food Hall? Listeners, get involved. 8855-0893. I'll admit I had no clue. I was scratching around, and this was the story I saw in the business section.
2: What's A again?
0: Singapore History Food Hall.
2: History, Heritage, or?
0: Heaven.
2: Heaven.
0: All right. A prominent food company, an eatery brand linked to the Lao Huo Tang Group, is facing a winding up application. What's the name? A, Singapore History Food Hall. Singapore Heaven Food Hall. Or C, Singapore Heritage Food Hall.
2: All right, so Patrick is going with Heritage, but also with a question mark. David going in with C, but not sure.
0: I love it.
2: You said it was easy today.
0: I thought it was, but now I can see this one's a bit trickier. Yes, this one's a bit
2: Caleb
0: trickier.
2: Caleb going with C, Eugenia, Jade going in with C. Let's lock in C.
0: Listeners,
2: Heritage
0: she
2: food
0: doesn't
2: hall.
0: Know. 8855-0893. Are you sure?
2: No, I'm not sure, but it seems like our listeners have been going with C.
0: So you want to lock in C?
2: Yes.
0: Are you sure?
2: No.
0: You're correct. I'm just playing. You're correct.
2: Helen also coming in with C. Thanks, Helen.
0: You are correct. 3 out of 4. Here we go. Life news. At the Singapore Airlines Singapore Grand Prix 2026, Formula One fans got a terrific double bill of Zara Larsson and the Killers at the Marina Bay Street Circuit. But where did they play?
2: Oh.
0: Was it A, no clues you, was it A, the Padang stage, B, the paddock stage, or C, the Petrolhead stage?
2: Petrolhead.
0: Yes. So which venue did Zara Larsson, don't you cheat. Zara Larsson and the Killers, where did they play? A, the Padang stage, B, the paddock stage, or C, the Petrolhead stage?
2: Well, I know that the two of us didn't go in the flesh, but did you watch any of their performances? No. I had to watch the Killers with Mr. Brightside. Jealousy.
0: Was it on live on TV?
2: No, but it was. There are some clips of it on the Straits Times Instagram page if you wanted to go check it out.
0: Mm.
2: Classic song.
0: Good
2: classic.
0: Song. Good
2: yes.
0: Song. Yeah.
2: Well, it seems like everyone is going with A, the Padang stage. Helen, Jade, Aloysius, everybody. Caleb going with B, which is
0: paddock.
2: Mm.
0: You have a racing paddock. Be careful.
2: I'm going to go with A.
0: Are you sure?
2: Yes, it is the majority.
0: The majority, you say?
2: Yes, Padang, I say.
0: You are correct.
2: Yeah!
0: 4 out of 5. Question number 6. Sports news. I've avoided the F1 because we'll be talking about that on the final score. In English Premier League news, Manchester United manager Michael Carrick said Manchester United need to become more of something after they blew a late lead against 10-man Tottenham to draw 1-1 at Old Trafford. What does Carrick want them to be? A. More athletic. B. More streetwise. Or C. More awake.
2: I realise I could sleep with my eyes open. I'm just joking.
0: Yes. What does Carrick want Manchester... Don't look at Roshan. What does Carrick... Don't look at Roshan. I can see you.
2: More streetwise.
0: What's the point in doing it if everyone's just going to tell you the answers?
2: Well, that's what we do. All of the listeners tell me the answers every day.
0: What does Carrick want them to be, listeners, Manchester United? Is it A, more athletic, B, more streetwise, or C, more awake?
2: Well, here's the thing. I know that C is, you know, the jokey option, and A, more athletic.
0: You didn't see him play. You didn't see him play.
2: You can't be more athletic than them, right?
0: Oh, it could.
2: Oh.
0: It most definitely could. They could be more athletic, more streetwise, and more awake, to be quite honest with you.
2: So, Caleb, Eugenia, Jade, Patrick. Oh, Patrick going with C. He
0: Patrick
2: says today
0: knows.
2: Is C day.
0: Patrick knows.
2: But everyone else is going with streetwise. Helen going with A now.
0: What's that strong? Street life. Street life.
2: Yeah.
0: Know that one? Street life. It's the only way I know.
2: Helen says street more athletic. Life. I'm going to go with B, streetwise.
0: Because
2: that is still the majority. 1, 2, 3, 4, 5 votes.
0: It is.
2: 6 votes now. Yes.
0: It is indeed. Streetwise. You got 5 out of 6. Congratulations. You are back. We are back. And that was ST's What's the News quiz.
2: Traffic. Good morning, and hopefully our roads are coming back because F1 is over. We do see an accident on Bartley Road now towards Brattle after Mount Vernon Road. Avoid lanes 1 and 2 and drive safely this Monday.
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1: Max Verstappen, he's the man of the hour. Welcome to the Final Score with me, Neil Humphreys, Zia Ol Raushan, and our very special guest, roving reporter on the ground, Tricia Yong. Both of them worked their socks off the weekend. They were there on the ground, in the paddocks, eating a lot of food, I have to say. Nice menus. But they were there to see Max Verstappen win his first Singapore Grand Prix. Not a big surprise after he took pole on the street circuit. But Raushan, first, let's start with Verstappen. What did you think of it?
2: Yeah, absolute dominance from Max Verstappen. You talk about him clinching pole. Right before that, he won the sprint race as well. And he was looking peerless all weekend. And he proved it. Finishing pole to finishing P1 in the race. Untouchable, really, Max Verstappen. You talk about me and Tricia being there. 300,000 fans were in attendance as well, and that's a record number. And it just proved to be such a wonderful weekend for the Red Bull team, alongside the sightings of many superstars.
1: Which we will get to. Tricia, he won in Sepang as well, right?
3: He did. So he's back to back. First win of the season in Sepang.
1: And we have to put it out there right now. Get your applause ready. You heard it here first. Tricia Yong was the only person on this team to predict Verstappen.
3: That's right, and I want to give a shout-out to our very loyal listener, Fuchi Ren, who, when I said Verstappen was my favourite to win, I'm going to read his comment now. He says, "Wow, Tricia, think many listeners just switched stations right after you said that."
1: Not that she's bitter or in any way, but she keeps all the receipts. Why did you think Verstappen?
3: Just because, knowing him as a racer, he's so motivated, he's so focused. Even when he won the sprint race on Saturday, he told reporters, "Look, I still don't count it as my first win in Singapore. Only the real race does." And I just know him as his mindset. And I think not winning in Singapore before, being the only race he has not won ever, I know it's itching at him. Yeah. So I thought, yeah.
1: Listeners, what do you think about Verstappen's win? What do you think about the Formula One itself? Are you glad it's over? Did you enjoy the race? As Raushan says, record turnout despite the haze. Because going into this, Raushan, we both said, didn't we, it felt a little bit anticlimactic leading into the Formula One. And it wasn't really because of the haze. It's just another Formula One. Here we go again. But it delivered.
2: It was a bit of a slow burn, pun fully intended. Yeah. But it picked up as the weekend went on. I just want to back up what Tricia said in terms of Max Verstappen's dominance, right? Tricia, you and I were in the post-race presser as well. And before it started, there's this sense of maturity, Max Verstappen. We were privy to him and Charles Leclerc sitting down and talking about him being a father and giving Charles, who's going to become a father, tips as well, right? So while I accepted that I'm not the biggest fan of Max Verstappen, I'm going to say now, I like this Max Verstappen. There's maturity to his game. And I think the rest of the field need to be slightly worried, because if Red Bull continue their dominance, as they have, they've taken a while to find this car. But once they pick up from here, next season is going to be very, very exciting.
1: Let's talk celebrities. Let's talk celebrities.
2: Tricia Yong.
1: Exactly. For the non-sports fan. Did you post that clip of Kim Kardashian?
2: Yes, I did.
1: So where is it? Where can they find it?
2: I haven't posted a video.
1: Okay.
2: But what I would suggest the listeners do is go to the F1 Night Race and check out F1 Night Race's page and check out the Kim Kardashian video. The reason is because it's a well-followed page, but just make a guesstimate of how many views the Kim Kardashian clip got.
1: 10 million? A million?
2: The last I checked, it was 8.7 million. That was yesterday. You're probably onto something with 10 million now.
1: The reason I say look at this clip is because Tricia Yong is in it. I've seen it. So there's Kim.
3: So I was right behind Kim, and I was waiting for security to push me away. No one was pushing me away, so I was just following.
1: You just follow mercilessly with the phone. What was that like? How close were you? It looks to me like a meter.
3: I was closer than you are.
1: Wow, so about a meter or so. Did she smell nice?
3: I mean, couldn't smell her.
1: Okay.
3: I smelled more haze than her.
1: Okay. So what other celebrities were knocking around the paddocks?
3: Romeo Beckham, a couple K-pop stars.
1: No, I said celebrities.
2: Unfortunately, Neil Humphreys was busy at the wrestling, so that guy wasn't there.
1: Man of the people, keeping it real at the CC.
3: Right.
2: 300,000 people would disagree, but but in terms of celebrities, Paul Pogba was there as well. And it was my mission, once I realized he landed in Singapore, to try and catch him. Trisha and I had to wait 1.5 hours trying to spot this guy. But eventually, when we did, I did hunt him down with a microphone. Here's what he had to say.
4: I love Singapore. I don't like it. I love it. It's really nice.
5: And of course,
4: and Paul, I have to ask you, one number on everybody's mind, 115. What's your thoughts on that?
5: 115?
4: Manchester City, of course.
5: I have nothing to say, to be honest. Like I said, I just hope that it's not going to affect the Premier League. And hopefully we can get 2 titles in it.
4: All the best, Paul. Thank you.
1: That was Paul Pogba, of course, who played for Manchester United and Juventus and won the World Cup with France. Very optimistic about Manchester United. Of course, he has to be that. We have to talk about Manchester City and Liverpool. I did not see this result coming. I did not expect Liverpool to be so bad. If you're just waking up to it, it was Liverpool 0 at home, Manchester City 3, with goals from Haaland, Doku and Cherki. What did you make of it?
2: I suspect that City would do the talking on the pitch, only because Liverpool are not the force they were under Jurgen Klopp. But Neil, I know how you feel about this, and I picked out some images of some posters that the Liverpool fans put up. And until you've repaid the dreams you bought for lies, you'll be cast away alone under the stormy skies. One of my favourites. A generation of supporters cheated, and after all, you really robbed us all. Mm. And then champagne supernova, obviously with reference to Oasis, but Sham spelt as S-H-A-M. So it's a lot of hate for Manchester City, but they got the job done.
1: A lot of hate for Manchester City, but they look unstoppable. They're still undefeated at the top of the table. They haven't dropped a point yet. What do you guys think? 8855-0893. Should they even be playing? Because they could be kicked out of the league at any time. Found guilty, of course, of 114 charges. Should they be playing? What did you think of them? And Liverpool fans, what on earth is going on at Liverpool? But before we get into all of that in the coming days, we need a drum roll, please. All of our predictions. I went through them all. We all had one exact score each. They were all different games.
2: Get in.
1: But the winner this week, just between myself, Raushan, Trisha, and yourself, Audrey, is Trisha.
6: Hey, girl.
2: Take that, Fuchiren.
6: I knew it.
3: That's right, Fuchiren.
6: From one clueless one to another, this is how we win, honey.
1: Trisha got so many correct. Chelsea, Bournemouth, and she got the exact score. Ipswich, Fulham. You predicted that was going to be 1-1, and it was.
3: Of course I did.
1: Of course you did. Overall, you just about edged it. She is the winner of the final score.
6: Well deserved, well deserved.
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7: These are your news headlines. I'm Shahzad Haq. Yemen's Houthi rebels have launched another attack on Riyadh's international airport, a day after a deadly strike there killed at least 12 people and wounded more than 300. Saudi authorities say a projectile hit King Khalid International Airport, sparking a fire while another missile was intercepted nearby. The Houthis have warned airlines and travelers to avoid Saudi airports, saying they will continue targeting the kingdom's transport hubs. Operations at Riyadh Airport remain suspended while damage to radar, communications equipment and runways is assessed. The renewed attacks come as Saudi forces step up strikes against the Houthis in Yemen. Meanwhile, Singapore's acting minister in charge of Muslim affairs, Zaki Mohammed, has condemned the Houthis' attack on civilians and civilian infrastructure, which are the deadliest in the kingdom in over a decade. Mr. Zaki expressed condolences to victims' families and urged Singaporeans in Saudi Arabia, including those performing the Umrah pilgrimage, to remain vigilant. He also advised them to follow Ministry of Foreign Affairs travel advisories and e-register with the ministry. Singapore had earlier condemned recent attacks on Saudi civilian aviation infrastructure. From today, Singaporeans seeking treatment for haze-related conditions will receive subsidised care at polyclinics and participating GP clinics. All citizens will pay no more than $10 at polyclinics, while eligible groups such as children, seniors and CHAS card holders will receive capped or fully subsidised care at participating clinics. Health Minister Ong Ye Kung says the government has activated its haze subsidy and public health preparedness clinic schemes as respiratory cases in emergency departments and polyclinics have increased. Mr. Ong added that hospitals are also well equipped with ventilators, air purifiers and emergency supplies. Singapore's largest preschool operator, PAP Community Foundation, will double its investment in staff development to $20 million over the next 3 years. It will also offer Chinese, Malay and Tamil at its PCF Sparkle Tots preschools, where there's demand next year. PCF said it also plans to centralise administrative tasks to free up educators to focus on teaching and children's needs. The training investment will support about 8,000 educators and 500 leaders. PCF is also expanding eldercare services and aims to operate 25 senior care and active ageing centres by the end of 2027. Schools in several states and federal territories of Malaysia will resume normal operations today as haze conditions improve. Schools under Kuala Lumpur's Sentul and Keramat districts and in Melaka, Negeri Sembilan, Pahang and Putrajaya will reopen after air pollution readings fell to moderate levels. However, schools in Bangsa and Pudu remain affected by unhealthy air quality and will remain closed while continuing with home-based learning until further notice. In Selangor, schools in Hulu Langat, Gombak and Petaling Perdana will also remain closed.
0: Those were your news headlines from the Straits Times. 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
6: And it's time to brace yourself for another hazy day, but we do have thundery showers in the forecast, mainly over northern and western Singapore later on this afternoon. 34 degree highs today and lows of 25 degrees.
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1: Good morning. There's been a vehicle breakdown on the PIE towards Changi after Eng Neo Avenue, and there's just been an accident on Bartley Road towards Bradall after Mount Vernon Road. Avoid lanes 1 and 2 and stay right here for plenty more on Let's Talk Singapore.
0: If you see anything on the roads that we might have missed, send us a WhatsApp message at 8855-0893. 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
1: Welcome back to Let's Talk Singapore. We're just looking at photographs of, which one is it?
2: Kim Kardashian.
1: Kim Kardashian, yes.
2: Of course, fabulous. Very exciting final score. I would say the one that has been most up my alley since we started.
1: Yes. Because a woman walked through a paddock, essentially.
2: A very beautiful woman.
1: No doubt.
2: No doubt.
1: I'm sure many beautiful women, including young Trisha here,
2: walked 100%.
1: Through. I only had eyes for Trisha.
2: I know. You were such a... When they sent that video, all Neil said was, I can only spot my Trisha Yong.
3: Aww.
2: Yeah, very nice.
1: Which was literally true. I couldn't care less about the Kardashians. I've never seen it. I wouldn't pick her out if she stood up in my soup.
2: No.
1: I just wouldn't. I wouldn't. If you said to me, it's a Kardashian, I'd say, okay, which one? I don't know. Tommy Kardashian, Jimmy Kardashian.
2: There's only one boy.
1: Is there?
2: Guess his name.
1: Billy.
2: No.
1: Billy Bob. But I'd love it if it was Billy Bob
2: Same
1: Kardashian.
2: Same name as the father.
1: Oh, is it Jenner, isn't it? Jenner's the father, isn't it? The guy who had the Kylie Jenner? No.
2: Oh, no, no.
1: Jenner? So, Caroline Jenner? Something Caitlyn Jenner?
2: Robert Kardashian.
1: Ah, he's the one played by David Schwimmer.
2: That's right.
1: I've seen that. Right. I've seen the O.J. Simpson thing.
2: So the only male Kardashian
1: Robert,
2: sibling is
1: Bobby.
2: Robert.
1: So I was right when I said Robert. Bobby.
2: Oh,
1: kind of. Bobby Kardashian.
2: So. I guess so.
1: Hey, Bob.
2: Hey, but I love the Kardashians.
1: Why?
2: So we have... Just because they're... They're experiencing a big moment right now, I think, for the past 10 years.
1: Mm.
2: Pop culture, you know?
1: Doing what?
2: Just being them.
1: Okay, fair enough.
2: Yes.
1: And they're very, very good at being them. They are very exceptionally good at being them.
2: Yes, that's
1: Nobody's
2: right.
1: a Kardashian like the Kardashians.
2: Exactly.
1: My mum loves it. She's watched it all of the episodes. And it's on Disney Plus, isn't it? You know how I know that? Because I don't know if I can say this. Yeah, I think I can say this. I share a password with my... Yeah, I can do that. It's legitimate with my mother. And I know when she's watched it. Why are you panicking?
2: Nothing.
1: I always know when she's watched it because I can see on my feed. You know,
2: yeah.
1: She loves it. She loves the Kardashians.
2: Okay. Why can you say that?
1: No, because I thought I'm not doing anything illegal with the sharing of passwords.
2: Oh,
1: but I'm
2: oh.
1: not because you can have so many per account.
2: Oh, I see.
1: And one of them is my mother.
2: I see.
1: No, nothing.
2: All right. Well, are you ready for breakfast bites?
1: Let's do breakfast bites.
0: Wake up to what's trending, what it means, and why it matters. 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

0: Get out, leave right now. Now, I've said this before to very few people. Mm. I say it to my kids when I'm in the bathroom. Neil says it to me when he's in the bathroom. No, you didn't like that joke?
1: I did.
0: But we are talking about saying get out to strangers entering your property. Now, this has been going on for a while. We have seen some stories that have been made public of people thinking a home undergoing renovation is an open house.
1: Yeah.
0: So picture the scene, okay? There have been several reports in Singapore recently of people entering homes that are being renovated without the owner's permission. I'm sure you've seen these stories, Neil.
1: Many times.
0: Yes. So one incident reported a few days ago, three people were caught on CCTV walking into an HDB flat while two contractors were working inside. They're just looking around. And then you hear the owner telling them through the CCTV microphone, "You're not supposed to be here. Please get out." And they ignored him. One of the visitors were seen opening a cabinet by the entrance multiple times.
1: Unbelievable.
0: Maybe looking for some ideas for their own renovation. I don't know.
1: So they just walked in, right?
0: Yes. And this is not an isolated concern. Stomp also reported on a property agent who called out visitors allegedly entering a Woodlands flat also undergoing renovation. In footage shared online, people were seen walking around the unit taking photos despite workers being present. Now, I can understand being very curious, right? Maybe you see a very nice kitchen, a fancy shoe cabinet, and you think, wow, I want that in my home. But there's a difference between admiring someone's renovation and just walking into their home, treating it like a showroom. So our question to you guys today, when you are having

0: renovations in your home. Do you actually know who's coming and going? Mm. That's what we asked today. Let's say you are renovating your home. How closely do you keep track of who enters your property? Is it A, very, nobody comes in without my knowledge? B, I trust my contractor to manage it because I'm not physically there? Or C, I probably wouldn't know? Neil.
1: I changed it. Initially, I did. I trust my contractor to manage it. And then I changed it to I probably wouldn't know. I wouldn't have a clue. Because I think about this. When I moved into my apartment, it was a new apartment. So I did some renovations. It was the stuff of nightmares.
0: Yeah.
1: Because I made a rookie mistake, literally. I just thought, okay, they'll renovate during the day and I'll sleep there during the night. I didn't realize that's not really the done thing in Singapore. You just leave your apartment entirely and come back when it's completely finished.
0: Yes, yes.
1: Some of the things I came back to my apartment, some of the lowlights were leftover food on my balcony.
0: Oh, no, no.
1: Souvenirs from that food left in my toilet bowl.
0: Wait, are you joking?
1: Nope. And the worst one, cigarette ash in my bathroom sinks. So if I can't even trust the contractors, I certainly can't trust who's coming in and coming out. They're smoking in my bathrooms. They're leaving me deposits in the toilet. They're leaving their food on the balcony because I kept returning every day to sleep on sleeping bags on the floor like an idiot. So my point is I couldn't even control their behavior in the apartment, to be frank, let alone people who came in and out. So I absolutely trusted my contractor, but I suspect very naively, looking back with hindsight. I mean, look, and I want to make one thing very clear. We're talking about our homes. This is different to show flats, right?
0: Yes.
1: Because show flats, I would go in with my daughter every time it rained. See, I'd walk home from school, and if we didn't have an umbrella, this is absolutely true, I'd say, let's go in the show flat.
0: Yeah.
1: And they'd see us go, hey, I'm more. And then they'd give us snacks and drinks.
0: Yeah,
1: and,
0: yeah.
1: And I'd say, thank you very much. And I would go around every time it rained.
0: But that's what it's for.
1: That's different. It's to keep me dry when it rains.
0: No, but it's for people to go and visit.
1: I know.
0: Right? I mean, these are people's homes.
1: So the answer is, I would have had no idea.
0: Yeah.
1: I trusted them, but I had no idea.
0: Patrick also coming in with C, and I also voted for C because I would like to think that I'm A. No one is going to come in without my knowledge. I'm very protective of my home. Usually when stuff is being renovated, especially if it's a full renovation, the family moves out, all of your stuff is out of there. Mm. Most of your things are out of there at least. So it's not like someone is coming in to rob you. But it just feels like this is still my space, even if I'm not physically there and there are people working on the space, you're not allowed to just waltz in.
1: It feels like a violation.
0: It does, right?
1: It's a violation of your private property. It's also a lack of trust. My home is not a show flat for strangers. I give you a very similar analogy. You two won't believe this story, but it's similar. 2003. Designing my wife's wedding dress. We went to a wedding place in Singapore and she designed it the way she wanted it.
0: Nice.
1: And then a few weeks after it was designed, she's flicking through a bridal magazine in Singapore, a local magazine, and she sees her dress being worn by a local model. She is furious.
0: Oh.
1: She gets in touch with the wedding designer and said, that's my dress.
0: But how does she know?
1: Because it was her. She designed it.
0: It was one of a kind.
1: Yeah, it was customized. It was one of a kind. That's my dress. And first he tried to say, no, it's not. Then he admitted it was. Then he said, you should be happy. I liked your dress. So I chose one of the girls to read it. No. It's a violation. This is my property. This is my thing. You can't just stick it on some random girl who, by the way, has got a head full of makeup and she's pulling it on her head, off her head. Mm. I should be the first and only person to read it.
0: Mm.
1: It's a violation. So there should be a relationship built on trust with a contractor or a supplier of any kind. This is my personal property and only I get to decide who gets to use it and see it and feel it and experience it and so on.
0: We're getting more listeners chiming in. Adrian saying, good morning, it's considered trespassing. Yes, but I do feel like seeing the number of cases that have come up in recent days and recent months, a lot of people, I don't know if they're visitors or if they are living in the building, but it does seem like people think, well, no one is there and I'm not stealing anything. I just want to CC. So I do feel like there is a bit of a gray area that some people feel. It's free reign and there's so many people coming and going. The doors are open, right?
1: Here's the problem with HDB, BTOs in particular. I've seen it firsthand. Unfortunately, for the first few weeks or even months of a new BTO development, it feels like one giant show flat, one big advertising board. You step it, and HDB has tried to clamp down on this, but you step into any lift and it's just a smattering of leaflets, you know, renovations, curtains, air conditioning. And it's just filled. The lift is filled with this nonsense. And the notice board. And it stays like that for at least a couple of months until everybody's moved in. Because the lifts are all boarded up. You know, the lifts are still boarded up, aren't they? Because people are moving in and out with furniture.
0: Right.
1: So they don't want the lifts being damaged. Everyone knows what I'm talking about. So they'll stick up that cheap wood, that plywood, around the lifts. And it just becomes an advertising board. As I say, for contractors, for painter and decorators, for air conditioning, anything that goes in your home, TV sets, you name it, will be advertised there. So the whole block just feels like one giant experimental show flat. When of course it isn't. It's your home.
0: It's your home, yeah. And I think you hit the nail on the head here because renovations can involve so many people. You have your main contractor and then you have your subcontractors and your electricians and your plumbers and your carpenters. It's very hard for you to know who's who. Do you know every single person that enters your flat during renovation? The answer is probably no.
1: Yep.
0: Even if you try, can you camp outside every day to see, to make sure, like, who are you, who are you? I think that would be very difficult.
1: I wonder if it's all a cultural thing sometimes, because my next door neighbor, she was from, should I say this? Yeah, it's fine. She's gone now. She was from China and she was a nice enough lady. When I was doing something in my kitchen, and I did not know this woman particularly well, just nodding terms, she just walked in while I was there. She just walked right in and started speaking in Mandarin and simple English. What are you doing? Let me see. Let me see. And she walked straight past me and went into the kitchen. And I basically threw her out in the nicest possible way.
0: Mean,
1: and I was like, okay, off you go.
0: Yeah.
1: What is this? But it's just this sense, no, no, we have similar units. You're having a renovation done.
0: Your door is open.
1: Your door is open. I always keep my door open, always. And I want to see what you're doing in case I want it. She genuinely could not see an issue with the fact she just walked straight into my apartment and had a look at my kitchen tiles.
0: Yeah.
1: Strange.
0: So a listener, Joseph, writing in to say, in Singapore, because it isn't a quote-unquote crime, people may just keep doing it until they're confronted. I encountered this last year too, but I only found out because my painter used his handphone to video, but many... in many occasions, these workers who are working can't speak English. So the person who actually videoed it for him is from Myanmar. And he goes, I was angry because I had fittings all delivered into the home already.
1: Unbelievable.
0: Yeah.
1: Joseph, I don't know this for sure. Maybe we can check off air. How is it not a crime? It's trespassing. It's as soon as you step over that threshold, it's trespassing. This is your home, your unit. If you haven't given permission, it has to be trespassing, and that's against the law.
0: Yeah.
1: Listeners, can you clarify for that for us? 8855-0893.
0: I was also taken aback by that story where there was a CCTV camera and the homeowner actually said, hey, excuse me, you're not supposed to be here. And they just ignored it. They ignored it.
1: Well, simple example, very quickly. Pinnacle at Duxton. Yeah. They have that community garden that everyone likes to see, the sky garden. You have to gain entrance to that. You have to pay money to get in. Only the residents can access that freely because there's a security element. And that's just a sky garden, a communal sky garden. How is that got better protection than your own home?
0: Yeah.
1: Let us know, 8855-0893.
0: Well, we have to go through the poll results. Let's say you are renovating your home. How closely do you monitor who enters your property? Coming in at number one is B, I trust my contractor to manage it, getting 41% of the vote. The other two options got split 29% each. First one is very, nobody comes in without my knowledge. About a third of our listeners say that they know everybody coming and going. And the other 29% saying I probably wouldn't know. And I tried to be very honest with myself and I went with C as well. How are you going to keep track of everybody?
1: But it wouldn't even enter my head just to walk into somebody else's apartment. I remember when I moved in, everybody was renovating, everybody. But the idea of just walking into somebody else's property...
0: Just to see.
1: I mean, look, in fairness, when I was a kid, there were certain members of my family who liked to pop into other people's homes, but they were called burglars.
0: Yes.
1: And we don't condone that at all.
0: We don't condone that.
1: And we don't
0: that.
1: Go into that part of my family history.
0: We want to give a shout out to Wen Long, who says there's criminal and willful trespassing under Singapore law, depending on circumstances, I believe. Well, let us know how you feel about these stories. 8855-0893. That was Breakfast Bites.
2: Traffic.
1: Good morning. Let's take a look at our Monday morning roads. What's happening? We've got heavy traffic on the BKE towards the PIE, between the PIE at Changi and Bukit Panjang Road. And there's just been a vehicle breakdown on the AYE towards the MCE after Clementi Avenue 2. That's your traffic. Stay right here for more on Let's Talk Singapore.
2: If you see anything on the roads that we might have missed, send us a WhatsApp message at 8855-0893, but only when you're safely parked.
1: Hello, Audrey Seek.
0: Hello, Neil Humphreys.
1: I have good news for you.
0: Let's hear it.
1: The Car Expo, the biggest car show in Singapore, is back.
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1: Smart.
0: Subaru,
1: Tesla,
0: Toyota,
1: Volkswagen,
0: Volvo,
1: Voya,
0: XPeng,
1: and Zeekr.
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this town's lost its faith, our colors will fade eventually. So if our time is running out, day after day, we'll make the mundane a masterpiece. Oh my, my, oh my, my love, I take one look at you, you're taking me out.

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1: Move a mountain, you can break rocks, you could be a master. 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
3: What a song. Welcome to Talk of the Town. And our special guest in the studio is literally the talk of the town. This is a woman who hated PE and sports at school. This is a woman who joined choir because it was the most relaxing CCA. And this is a woman who now wears an Asian Games gold medal around her neck as a mixed martial arts champion. This is our new sporting hero, Tiffany Cho. It is a sporting journey like no other.
4: Yes, we want to talk about Tiffany Cho's story. We want to go back to the beginning, how she found MMA, what it took to build a career in a sport she never really imagined pursuing, and of course, what it's like to have your husband as your coach. We have the two of them in the studio today. Without further ado, let's welcome on to the show Tiffany Cho, gold medalist in the studio, MMA Asian Games gold medalist. Hi, Tiffany.
5: Hi.
4: And of course, alongside her is her husband, Sim Kai-seung, also a professional MMA fighter and co-founder of Homeground MMA. And you also trained your wife. Good morning.
6: Yeah. Morning. Yeah.
3: What's fantastic. All right, Tiffany, we have to start at the beginning. Okay, let's go back to the little girl. Never mind MMA. You didn't even like PE. Mm-hmm. What was it about sports that you didn't like at school?
5: I just didn't like being under the sun. So I guess MMA is indoor. So that's chill.
4: Okay.
5: Yeah. So yeah, it has been an interesting journey discovering MMA. So even when I first started martial arts, it was more like I wanted to get fit, lose weight. And back then, Muay Thai was pretty popular in Singapore. Mm. So I'm like, yeah, I get to learn a new skill, you know, and get to lose some weight. Yeah, so that's how I started my martial arts journey,
3: But at school, you had no interest in sports at all?
5: No, PE? No, not at all. I mean, I enjoyed running, but when it's not too hot.
4: Yeah. When I saw that you joined choir because it was the most relaxing CCA, that's exactly what I did. And I can tell you, they can tell you, I didn't join choir because I can sing. So it really was because it's in an aircon room. But yeah, you started Taekwondo at 17 and then you became interested in Muay Thai and then later boxing. Mm-hmm. What did you discover about yourself through these kind of combat sports?
5: I realized that I actually kind of like it, and I like the physical aspect and the mental aspect of the sport, because a lot of times it's almost like you have to deal with your own ego in that sense, because there's a process of, you know, being bad at it before you become good at the sport, right? So you have to be very honest with yourself. So I feel like if you have a big ego, or if you can't get past your ego, it's very hard for you to make improvement as an athlete. Yeah.
3: Mm-hmm. Wonderful. We're chatting with Tiffany Cho, the MMA Asian Games gold medalist, and we'll be hearing shortly from her husband, Sim Kai-seung, who is also a professional MMA fighter. What are your questions and your comments? Get them into our very first Asian Games gold medalist in mixed martial arts. That's Tiffany Cho. They'll be joining us right here after the news.
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7: These are your news headlines. I'm Shahzad Haq. Yemen's Houthi rebels have launched another attack on Riyadh's international airport, a day after a deadly strike there killed at least 12 people and wounded more than 300. Saudi authorities say a projectile hit King Khalid International Airport, sparking a fire while another missile was intercepted nearby. The Houthis have warned airlines and travelers to avoid Saudi airports, saying they will continue targeting the kingdom's transport hubs. Operations at Riyadh Airport remain suspended while damage to radar, communications equipment and runways is assessed. The renewed attacks come as Saudi forces step up strikes against the Houthis in Yemen. Meanwhile, Singapore's acting minister in charge of Muslim affairs, Zaki Mohamed, has condemned the Houthis' attack on civilians and civilian infrastructure, which are the deadliest in the kingdom in over a decade. Mr. Zaki expressed condolences to victims' families and urged Singaporeans in Saudi Arabia, including those performing the Umrah pilgrimage, to remain vigilant. He also advised them to follow Ministry of Foreign Affairs travel advisories and e-register with the ministry. Singapore had earlier condemned recent attacks on Saudi civilian aviation infrastructure. From today, Singaporeans seeking treatment for haze-related conditions will receive subsidized care at polyclinics and participating GP clinics. All citizens will pay no more than $10 at polyclinics, while eligible groups such as children, seniors and CHAS card holders will receive capped or fully subsidized care at participating clinics. Health Minister Ong Ye Kung says the government has activated its haze subsidy and public health preparedness clinic schemes as respiratory cases in emergency departments and polyclinics have increased. Mr. Ong added that hospitals are also well equipped with ventilators, air purifiers and emergency supplies. Singapore's largest preschool operator, PAP Community Foundation, will double its investment in staff development to $20 million over the next 3 years. It will also offer Chinese, Malay and Tamil at its PCF Sparkle Tots preschools, where there's demand next year. PCF said it also plans to centralise administrative tasks to free up educators to focus on teaching and children's needs. The training investment will support about 8,000 educators and 500 leaders. PCF is also expanding elder care services and aims to operate 25 senior care and active ageing centres by the end of 2027. Schools in several states and federal territories of Malaysia will resume normal operations today as haze conditions improve. Schools under Kuala Lumpur's Sentul and Keramat districts and in Melaka, Negeri Sembilan, Pahang and Putrajaya will reopen after air pollution readings fell to moderate levels. However, schools in Bangsa and Pudu remain affected by unhealthy air quality and will remain closed while continuing with home-based learning until further notice. In Selangor, schools in Hulu Langat, Gombak and Petaling Perdana will also remain closed.
0: Those were your news headlines from the Straits Times. Read more at straitstimes.com. Date check.
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0: Traffic.
3: Good morning to our lovely listeners. We've got heavy traffic just about everywhere, including on the BKE towards the PIE, between the PIE at Changi and Bukit Panjang Road. Also heavy traffic on the BKE towards the PIE again, between the KJE and the SLE. So avoid the BKE if you can, but stay right here. Plenty more coming up on Talk of the Town.
0: If you see anything on the roads that we might have missed, send us a WhatsApp message at 8855-0893, but only when you're safely parked.
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1: Standing in the
3: Welcome back to Talk of the Town. What a pair of guests we have in the studio today. The question we are asking all of our magnificent listeners is this: what makes an Asian Games champion? And what's even more unique, how does a husband train a wife to become an Asian Games champion in mixed martial arts. So, folks, they're fighting each other literally every day in preparation for the Asian Games. We're joined by Tiffany Cho, who is the MMA Asian Games gold medalist. Congratulations again. And Sim Kai Seong, a professional MMA fighter as well, and co-founder of Home Ground MMA, as well as being Tiffany's husband. Okay, husband, over to you now. Let's bring you in. How did you meet? Did you beat each other up on the first meeting? How did it go?
8: So actually, we've been friends for like 10 years, I think. We met way back at our very first gym. And we were mostly training partners throughout the years, actually. Only maybe 5 years ago. Then, I don't know, I guess spending a lot of time with somebody, you just start to like develop greater chemistry, especially going through something as hard as fighting. You really, even as friends, you develop a deeper layer of trust and understanding. More so than just regular friends, I guess. Yeah, so just, I guess it was almost, felt like a natural progression into where we are right now.
4: Yeah, so how long have you guys been married?
5: Less than a year.
8: Yeah, I'd say eight months. We got married in February. Yeah.
4: Wow, congratulations.
3: What a year you've had. Yeah. I mean, most people just get toasters and kettles for weddings. You got a gold medal.
4: I mean, you really did earn it. But
3: pretty impressive.
4: Yes, but you two really have quite a setup. I was reading about this and I was just shocked. Husband and wife, right? Mm-hmm. Coach and fighter. Also business partners, I believe, at Home Ground MMA. Mm-hmm. So I'm just so curious, you know, Kai Seong, when you give Tiffany some tough feedback as her coach, how do you draw the line? Husband telling wife what to do. I would throw hands.
3: Because she will literally kick you if she doesn't like it.
8: So we have internal jokes a lot. We send each other a lot of reels. You know, those online reels of the animal trainers going up next to the lions, the tiger, and the crocodiles. I specifically remember one. The guy goes like, "Yeah, I'm positioning myself. I know if I'm just slightly off, she's gonna try and eat me." That's how it feels sometimes.
4: Okay.
8: You know?
4: Okay.
8: But yeah, I'm on a serious note, I think we have very good boundaries, being longtime friends and training partners before that. So I think it's really about the tone and the way I communicate. So, especially with giving hard feedback, I'm not very, I say I don't adopt a very harsh approach. It's more like more serious, more straightforward. And the good thing about Tiffany is she's no, the biggest critic she has is herself. So most of the time, rather than being like trying to motivate her, I kind of have to pull her back so she doesn't put herself down too much, you know.
4: Okay.
8: So, yeah, it makes my job easy in
4: but
8: a sense.
4: Have you ever gotten in trouble afterwards with Tiffany?
8: Definitely.
4: Okay.
8: Yeah. So when it gets to that stage, you know, again, tigers and lions and all that, I just kind of just stay at the side.
4: Back away slowly.
8: Back away slowly. Yeah, no sudden movements.
3: What about your perspective, Tiffany, in those situations? You're training, you're exhausted, you're bloody, and then he's like, one more. I mean, what do you do or say in that situation?
5: I'll still do my best, you know, because it's like it's work time, right? But sometimes I do get triggered. So this brings us back to the preparation before the finals. So we were game planning and all, and he was just trying to rage bait me to bring me to a different zone.
4: Oh, you know? Interesting.
5: Yeah, and he was so good at it. And so we were punching, we were doing pad work, so I was supposed to punch the pad. So at some point in time, I was just aiming for his face. Like, that's the target. His face is the target.
3: I hope my wife is not listening to this. I do not want tips, but I'm curious now, what did you say? Was it things like, do you remember that time I didn't mop the floor? Do you remember that time I stayed out late and got drunk? What did you say? What did you do to rage bait?
8: I think, so like, I feel like nobody knows how to piss a wife off more than the husband, right? So I just kind of tapped into that. It was really just body language, and I was being very dismissive. So like we were doing like specific combinations, and she would make like one minor mistake. I'm like, no, just do it again. No, wait. And she would ask questions as I was explaining. Like, stop. I was like, so let me finish my sentence. Stop it. Can I finish now? Okay, let's do this. Let's
4: I'm
8: move
4: about
8: on.
4: A throw down. Yeah.
3: And how were you in that situation, Tiffany?
5: Yeah, I was so triggered. But it kind of needed me to get to that zone. Yeah.
8: So for a bit of context, right? So because I know the way she is when she competes, so I felt like in the quarterfinals and the semifinals, she was a bit too hesitant, too cautious with the way she was performing. And I knew that we faced this girl in the finals before and she lost, and I knew that she needed to be, she get a bit more aggressive, a bit more confident with herself in order to overcome that barrier and win the medal. So
4: yeah,
8: I knew that even before we actually stepped in there, she had to kind of tap into that side. So yeah, I wasn't doing it just to piss her off.
4: Yeah. Of course, of course. Well, we do want to talk about the Asian Championships, of course, you know, your big win. But we are getting some comments from our listeners. Alan, good morning. Alan says, just big, big congratulations. Did not know it was a games category. Always watched one championship and thought the fights were just bloody. So I just want to hear from you guys. Were people actually surprised? I think that one of the main things that we've gotten on the show were people saying, didn't even know that MMA was part of the Asian Games. Were people shocked?
5: Yeah, I think it's a new sport. It's the first time it's making its debut in Asian Games, and recently in the SEA Games too. Yeah, so it's a bit different from professional MMA in the sense that pro MMA like ONE FC, UFC is in a cage. So for this, it's an open mat format, and the rule set is a bit different because of the open mat format. And we have two categories. We have the modern one where you're wearing your like rash guard and tights, and the one that I competed in was called the traditional MMA. So we actually put on a gi and like a kimono, and I think the whole point of it is a bit more like optics. They want to differentiate this from like UFC and ONE FC.
4: Oh, I see.
5: Yeah, yeah.
3: And that gi was covered in blood, wasn't it, at the end?
5: Just a little bit.
3: It's one of those iconic images, I think, of the Asian Games. I'm always interested in the origin stories. How does a choir girl go from doing taekwondo just to keep fit in an air-conditioned room to I'm doing MMA and I'm going to do it professionally? What was the turning point?
5: The turning point was my first loss. Yeah, so after taekwondo, I did MMA, and you know, back then it was more like a bucket list. You know, I wanted to try fighting for one time and I'll just move on after
3: that. Oh, really? So it's just going to be a one and done kind of thing?
5: Yes, okay. Yeah, I was just curious, you know. So I lost my first Muay Thai fight, and then that made me really motivated because I felt like it was a close fight, and that made me want to improve myself, and that's how I started boxing, and that brought me to other martial arts.
3: And just to follow up, did you know each other by this point?
5: Slightly after my first Muay Thai fight.
3: Okay, so then I met him. After then, you see her fight, I'm guessing, or training. What did you see in her that thinks this girl is special? I'm talking about professionally, not personally. But what did you see in this girl that made you think she's special?
8: Stubbornness, but in a good way, you know. I think once she set, you could see even back then, like once she sets her mind to something, she would just keep working at it. And I think she's not afraid to ask for help. I think she finds the, she found the coaches that she needed. Back then we had other coaches as well. Whatever gaps in her game she felt she had, just go for it. You know, no, like you said, like she said earlier, no ego involved at all. Just see a problem, fix it.
4: Wow. Yeah. Well, I have to say, surprising number of similarities I share with this gold medalist right here. I'm also very stubborn, and sometimes I also want to punch my husband. How about that?
3: There you go. Let's get to the traffic, and we'll continue this conversation in a few moments. Stay right here.
4: Traffic. All right, let's take a look at the traffic now. 7:44 a.m., and we see a vehicle breakdown on ECP towards Changi after Fort Road. Avoid lane 4. Heavy traffic now building up on the TPE towards PIE between Loyang Avenue and KPE. Drive safely.
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3: Welcome back to Talk of the Town, and we're chatting with Tiffany Cho, the MMA Asian Games gold medalist, and Sim Kai Seong, also a professional MMA fighter, and her trainer, and her coach. Now, I just want to focus on that part, because you mentioned she'd had other coaches before. When did you decide that you should coach each other? Because there is potentially a professional, personal conflict there. Sometimes an external coach can be more objective, more honest. It's like a kid will listen to a teacher, but not his own parents.
4: Yeah.
3: That's just how it is. So when did you decide to make it a professional, personal relationship?
8: You wanna?
5: You go first.
3: Don't argue. Don't argue. Yeah.
4: Slug it out here.
8: I feel like it was just how do I put this? It's just situation. The situation kind of called for it, I guess. So even when we had other coaches, I was her main training partner, because I feel like to begin with, there aren't really that many career martial art, career MMA fighters in Singapore, and we've already built such a good rapport throughout the years, you know. So even with other coaches, I would be the extra practice person, because I would be deeply involved in her training camps and stuff, so I could kind of see what she needed, and then I would just kind of add on to the overall game plan. So yeah, over time, I guess as things change, we've kind of switched coaches and ended up in a more of a main role, I guess, with the gym we own. And then yeah, so I guess to answer your question, it just kind of felt like a natural progression since we were already so focused at it.
3: Do you agree, Tiffany? Because I only worked with my wife briefly once when we were both teachers. It did not work at all. It just did not work. Was there any concern or apprehension that your husband is going to have to say things, or then partner, boyfriend, is going to have to say things, make you do things, push you through brick walls, proverbially? He's going to have to really go at you. Was you uncomfortable at all?
5: Not really, because I think we separate, like, you know, training and our personal life pretty well. And we communicate a lot. Like, if we have any, like, disagreement, we'll try to talk about it and, like, not let it, like, just build up, you know, and have all these frustrations.
4: Well, a lot of listeners asking the same questions. Alan saying, do the both of you slug it out when you really get frustrated at home? Aloysius coming in to say, wow, both of you are MMA fighters. How many times do you guys fight each other every week? And of course, congratulations to Tiffany on winning the gold medal. So take us back to that day, that day in the Asian Championships. We know that you actually faced your opponent earlier this year and lost. And so you met her again at this Asian Games and came away with the gold. What changed between those two fights? Was it all mindset? Was it actually a different physical strategy that you went with?
5: I would say a big part is the mindset and understanding the rule set. Because like I said, it's very different from professional MMA, which is the rule set that I've been competing in for like years. So because of the change in rule set, I wasn't sure what are the things that I could do, I could not do, and I wasn't too sure about the out of bounds rule set. So, but on the flip side, she was really good at utilizing those rule set to advantage. So going into the qualifiers for Asian Games, I was kind of still figuring out, you know, like how to pace myself, because it's a 3-minute round, it's not a 5-minute round, and how to use the rule set to my advantage. Yeah. And the mindset is a big change for sure, because for this opponent I met, she likes to taunt her opponents. Yeah, if you watch the match, it happened in the qualifiers too. She'll always have this like smile on her face and just kind of try to taunt you to do something, you know. Oh. And that did get me a bit frustrated when I met her in the qualifiers.
4: Because
5: never really happened to me before throughout my career. So, but going into Asian Games, I'm like, you know, if I'm having this negative reaction from her taunting me, she will have the same negative reaction if I were to taunt her, right? So I was like, yeah, I can taunt her back, you know? So that's what I was trying to do during the Asian Games too. But that's not my style, so I hope I did a good job. But I think she was a bit frustrated too. So I think it made her react a bit badly, yeah.
3: Wow. You literally wiped the smirk off her face for Singapore, made the nation proud, magnificent. I love your story. I keep hearing the word tenacity, perseverance, resilience. Yours is an extraordinary story, because most girls want to become Cinderella. You started off as Cinderella and became Rocky Balboa. It's a very different storyline. And I'm looking at your career because you've had ups and downs. That's why it's a real rocky story. Yes, you won the Asian Games gold, but you had tremendous setbacks. In 2018, you lost a big fight. You had serious injuries. Anybody else would have forgiven you for calling it a day and walking away. Why did you not? What kept you going?
5: I would say my end goal, because back then when I was fighting in one championship, my goal was to become the champion of the division. So I didn't want to, you know, just stop because I lost a fight. So that kept me going. I feel like that's what kept me going in the I feel like I just have a goal that I set for myself, and I'll just try to keep pursuing that goal and try my best to achieve it.
4: Yeah. And of course, Kaesyung was by your side when you were going through these challenges. And so, you know, Kaesyung, we saw how emotional you were when Tiffany won. And there's this, of course, famous clip. She was on your shoulders. The two of you are just so happy. What was going through your mind at that moment? Could you actually take it all in as her coach, as her husband? What was that like for you?
8: The initial feeling was definitely euphoria, you know, like all this hard work, having seen firsthand the amount of effort and frustration and all that she's had to go through. It was definitely, I felt like I won the match, you know. It felt like I might as well have won, because that's how happy I was. The other part of it was, I know she wouldn't want to be like photographed and videoed like crying, and I know she's kind of a scaredy cat when it comes to things that are not MMA. So I knew that when I put her on my shoulder, she would immediately go into like, oh, I don't want to fall rather than cry. So
4: oh.
8: I was like, yeah. And I just felt like it was in the moment thing, you know. We just did a victory lap with her on my shoulders.
5: Yeah, I was like, please don't drop me. I don't want to face plant after my match.
3: It was a great shot though. Iconic shot. You on the shoulders, the gi's got blood on it. I mean, you literally blood, sweat and tears for Singapore. It was extraordinary. What went through your mind? Because it is that Rocky Balboa euphoric moment. You've come back from the lowest of the lows to the highest of the highs. How did you feel?
5: I was really overwhelmed with like a lot of emotions, like definitely very happy. And also in a way, like I felt really relieved, because it's like, you know, it has been almost like 6 to 8 months of prep leading up to the Asian Games. Yeah. So it's like a sense of relief that, you know, I'm finally where I am. Like I set my goal, I set my mind to this, and I achieved it. Yeah.
4: We're getting some very technical questions now from our listeners. Lewis says, congratulations, Tiffany, on your Asian Games win. During a fight, how do you judge when to stop striking to avoid seriously injuring your opponent? Or is that entirely the referee's call?
5: So for this tournament, the ref will kind of like stop you if there's too many unanswered strikes. So let's say I take her down and I keep striking, if they don't defend, so the ref might just stop the fight there. Yeah.
4: Okay.
5: So
3: good question from Tech Chong. Tech Chong says, it's for you actually. When you train as both her coach and of course her husband, do you hold back yourself in training physically, and therefore does that put her at a disadvantage when she goes and does the real thing?
8: Yes, I think men just naturally have the physical attributes of guys are a little bit stronger, a little bit faster. So I do have to hold back just to avoid injuries and stuff. But I think what I can do is provide the type of movement that her opponent will bring to the table. And I think it gives her a good little insight into what they might do. And I think, how do I put this? Even holding back, I'm able to, it's not like she's just overwhelming me. I'm still giving her a lot of different difficulties that she has to face in training. So to answer your question, I don't think she's at a disadvantage when she goes to the real thing. And in order to make up for that, right, we actually did a camp overseas with other female professional fighters, just so she has that feel of 100% resistance. I do think you need a balance of both.
3: Yeah, I want to talk a bit about that gender representation that you mentioned. When I was a rookie reporter for the Straits Times Sports in the previous century, yes, I'm that old, I liked to cover boxing, but boxing at that time was dying. I used to go to the old Farrer Park gym. It was dying. Wow. It was absolutely dying because of the obvious reason. It's the sport of poverty. And in an affluent nation, no one wants their kid's head punched continuously night after night. So boxing has essentially died off. Whereas weirdly, conversely, the MMA is done quite well. It's done really well. I wanted to ask you, Tiffany, how do you feel about being a woman doing it? Parents will say, I don't want my young girl doing this sport. How do you feel about gender representation, number one, being a woman, and number two, how the sport is perceived in Singapore?
5: I feel like the perception of martial arts has changed over the years for sure. So back when I first started, I think very few ladies were doing it. And most of the time, even if they are training, it's more for like, cardio kickboxing, cardio boxing, you know, it's just they don't want to spar. They just want to do like the drills and, you know, get a good sweat going. But I do see a lot more female fighters who are all across the disciplines, from Muay Thai, Jiu-Jitsu, boxing, yeah, and wrestling. But MMA, I would say, for female at least, it's still growing. There's not a lot of MMA fighters from Singapore. Yeah, so I hope that, you know, by achieving this Asian Games gold medal, it'll encourage more ladies to pick up the sport. Yeah.
4: Okay. Well, Poland coming in with a great question. Good morning, Poland. And he says, congrats, Tiffany. What's the daily training routine like? For example, swimmers hit the pool at 5 a.m. What's your daily routine? And also, what's next after the Asian Games?
5: So our routine, usually we train 6 times a week, so Monday through Sunday, through Saturday. Yeah, so Sunday is usually our rest day. Yeah, so it varies. So typically we have 2 to 3 training sessions a day. So because it's MMA, right, so there's different discipline. We have to work on the striking aspect, which is like more maybe Muay Thai, boxing, yeah. And then there's the grappling aspect, which is Jiu-Jitsu, and also there's wrestling. So it's kind of a mix and match of like different disciplines. So maybe in the day, it's a bit more striking focus, and then later in the afternoon, it'll be more grappling focus, yeah. And then on days that we train three sessions a week, it's like there might be an additional strength session where we do our weight training.
4: Wow. Yeah. So how many hours in a day would you say you dedicate to MMA?
5: About 4 to 5.
8: Day is probably like 4, and then a lighter day maybe like 2.
5: Yeah.
4: Wow.
8: Usually at the end of our last session of daily, we like to hit the sauna and cold plunge because
5: it helps with recovery. Yeah.
3: That training recovery ties in with my next question, which is for both of you. I want the athlete's perspective and the objective coach's perspective. Tiffany, you are 36. Mm-hmm. You're going to be 37, I think, early next year, did you say?
5: Late this year.
3: Late this year. Okay, so you'll be 37 before the end of the year. Mm-hmm. There is a limited window in combat sports. Mm-hmm. So you are kind of at your peak. Mm-hmm. How much further do you think you can go? I'll get your perspective and then your coach's perspective.
5: I feel like I still have a good, you know, 4 to 5 years in me, because I feel like I'm a bit different from other athletes because I started late. And I feel like that is my advantage, because I feel like for athletes who started a combat sport early, they tend to have a lot more injuries. Yeah, when they are younger. And also they tend to burn out more because they are in the sport just for a longer period of time. Yeah. So I feel like that's my advantage.
4: Mm-hmm. Interesting. All right. Well, Ian coming in with a great question, all going back to the fact that you two are, of course, you know, a happy couple. Congrats to Tiffany and Kai Seung, and for making history for Singapore at the Asian Games. Tiffany, do you ever get Kai Seung in a headlock whenever you have a disagreement? And he's nodding. He's nodding.
8: Agree, disagree. Anytime she gets me, she wants to, she'll just grab me in a headlock.
5: Yeah, I guess you just tend to go a little bit harder with your partner because, you know, you can get away with it.
4: Yes, yes, yes. Some great questions coming in. Adrian, we see it. We do want to talk about what's next for Singapore MMA. Of course, you know, this gold medal, a huge medal for Singapore, but you both want to see the sport grow here in Singapore. And I know that there are plans to create more opportunities for local fighters. We do want to get into that. Keep your questions coming to 88550893. And you have any more questions for Tiffany and Kai Seung, they're very nice. They're going to be sticking around for another 15 minutes.
3: Yes, very briefly, I just want to ask you quickly, Wayne Rooney, the retired footballer, he has an actual boxing ring in his house. Okay. Wow. And he says when his sons argue, this is true, he just puts the boxing gloves on them and says, go sort it out in the boxing ring. Do you do something similar with each other?
5: Not really.
8: not to that extent, because like I was saying earlier, like male versus female is just usually our version of that, she beats me up
5: and he takes
3: and
5: it.
3: That's what we like to hear. Keep all your comments coming right here, 88550893. We will indeed continue this conversation after the news. Stay right here on Let's Talk Singapore.
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7: These are your news headlines. I'm Shahzad Haque. Hazy conditions are persisting across Singapore this morning, with air quality still in the unhealthy range island-wide. at 7:15 a.m., 24-hour PSI readings were highest in central and western Singapore at 147, followed by the east at 135. The south stood at 118, while the north was at 105. Hourly PM2.5 levels were elevated in the central, east and west, peaking at 105 in the west. Readings in the north and south were at 55. NEA says smoke haze from southern Sumatra and west Kalimantan may continue drifting towards Singapore under the prevailing winds. Despite the haze and heat, more than 301,000 fans turned out for the Singapore Grand Prix over the weekend. Organisers say that was the second highest attendance on record at the Marina Bay Street Circuit and the biggest